0: capital is being extended by more than 2 years and will last until the end of his term. The Pentagon confirmed the extension Thursday. More details at SRNNews.com. 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
3: 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Pastor Greg Laurie wants to know if we'll leave our comfort zone to talk about what Jesus did.
2: Are you willing to build bridges to people who are of a different race than you? Are you willing to build bridges to people who are just different than you? How are you going to reach them if you won't communicate with them?

0: then shall they call on him in whom they have not believed? And how shall they believe in him of whom they have not heard? And how shall they hear without a preacher? God reaches people through people. God may want to reach someone you know through you. And today on A New Beginning, Pastor Greg Laurie helps us be ready for that assignment. There's nothing like helping someone meet Jesus and find eternal life. You'll never forget it. The reward is worth the risk.
1: Let me start with a question. Have you ever been sound asleep and around 3 o'clock your phone rings and a person actually asks you this question, did I wake you? And for some unknown reason, our natural response is, no, I was already awake. No, you weren't. Why is it that we deny it when we're sleeping? Sometimes I'll watch television with my wife and she'll pick something that I don't find all that interesting, like some British baking show, and I'll fall asleep, but she'll say, you were sleeping. I'll say, no, I wasn't, but I was, because I was actually snoring. Have you ever fallen asleep and woken yourself up with your own snoring? What is the deal with us denying that we're actually asleep? I don't know, but I know this one thing. You can be spiritually asleep. You can be spiritually asleep as a follower of Christ, and a nation can be asleep as well. And I have some thoughts about our nation, because I believe America needs to wake up spiritually. No question, God has blessed our nation in so many ways. We sing about it, America, America, God shed his grace on thee. And I'm praying that God will send another spiritual awakening to our nation. Listen, we don't need to be woke. We need to be awake. Romans chapter 13 says, it's all the more urgent. You know how late it is. Time is running out. So wake up, because our salvation is nearer than when we first believed. And that's what I want to talk about in this message that I'm calling the refreshing power of revival. Now we hear that word revival thrown around a lot, and you might wonder, what is revival exactly? I think we overly mystify this word and don't necessarily understand its actual meaning. Revival is just another word for refreshment or restoration or simply returning something to its original condition. The psalmist says in Psalm 85, 6, will you not revive us again that your people may rejoice in you? And then Psalm 80, verse 19 says, restore us, O Lord, let your face shine upon us that we may be saved. Revival is refreshment. Revival is being restored to original condition. You see a beat up old car, maybe lying around in a junkyard. Someone buys it. They do body work on it. They repaint it. They drop a new engine in it, put new tires and wheels on it, and you see it rolling down the road. You can't believe it's the same car. That is called a restoration. You see a plant that's beginning to wither. You put some water on it and get it out in the sunshine, and it comes back to life again. Or maybe you see someone that's just out working in the sun, and you're exhausted. You come and have a nice meal and drink some cool water and you're refreshed. That is what I'm talking about, being refreshed or restored again. A revival is when God's people come back to life again because they've been refreshed, they've been refilled, and they've been restored to their original condition. The church needs a revival. We need to be restored to original condition. You might ask, what is original condition? It's the church of the first century. It's the church of the book of Acts. It's the church that turned their world upside down. We need to be more like that. The church needs a revival, but our nation needs a spiritual awakening. Revival is for believers. Awakening is for non-believers. Revival for a believer is getting back to that first bloom of a love relationship with Jesus Christ. Sometimes when we've been walking with the Lord for a while, that passion begins to fade. that zeal begins to erode, and we don't have that excitement in walking with the Lord as we had before. What we want to have is longevity, but we don't want to sacrifice our passion as we walk with Christ. I've been married over 52 years now, and there's a secret to a long and happy marriage. For Kathy and I, it goes back to our honeymoon. We decided to ride on pack mules in the Grand Canyon. Kathy was ahead of me, and her pack mule stumbled a little bit, and she leaned down and whispered into the ear of the mule, "That's once." Thought that was kind of weird, actually. We went a little bit further. Her mule stumbled again. She leans forward and says into the ear of the mule, "That's twice." "That's twice? What is this all about?" And then finally, the mule stumbled again, and she pulled a pistol out of her purse. I didn't know she was packing a pistol. And she held it up to the head of the mule and fired, and the mule dropped to the ground. So I was shocked. I was outraged. I couldn't believe she just shot this poor mule in the head. And I said, "Kathy, why did you do that? That was wrong." She looked at me and said, "That's once." Okay, this is a joke. This never happened. I just wanted to throw it in there. Don't be traumatized by my story. But listen, we want to maintain that love relationship with Jesus Christ, and sometimes we walk away from it, and revival is getting back to it again. If you're taking notes, here's point number one. Revival is like the spark that starts the engine. Revival is like the spark that starts the engine. Evangelist Billy Sunday once said, quote, "They tell me a revival is only temporary, so is a bath, but it does you some good," end quote. You know, periodically we need that reboot. Periodically we need that refresh. Periodically we need that bath. We need God to intervene, and we need to keep that fire burning. We need to keep fuel on that fire. Years ago, I was in Virginia staying at a friend's cabin. And he told me, "Okay, now this cabin is heated by this little stove here and the fireplace, so you have to always keep these flames going." And I said, "Okay, there's not central heating?" "No, the whole cabin is heated by this fireplace and this stove, so you have to keep wood on the fire, and you just start with some kindling." I said, "Great, where do I buy kindling?" He goes, "What's wrong with you? You don't buy kindling. You just go and pick it up off the ground." I said, "I don't know what kindling is. Can you show me?" I'm from California. He's from North Carolina. So we're walking along the ground, and kindling is just little bits of branches and other things to start a fire with. And so he showed me, and I got the fire going, and the fire was working just fine. But the problem was it would fill with ash, and then you would pour the ash into a metal bucket that was kept on a concrete surface. And then when the embers died down, you threw out the ash, and then you started filling it up again. And that bucket filled up quickly. I'd get up in the middle of the night and put more wood on the fire and keep it going. And the bucket was filled to the top with ash. I thought, "I've got to get rid of this, but I'm sure the embers are cool now. It's been quite a long time." So I went outside. It's very dark. It's very cold. I'm standing on the porch of this cabin, and I throw the ash out, and along with the ash comes these little burning embers. It's like everything went into slow motion. And one burning ember goes over into the grass area, and it starts a fire. Another ember goes over here among dried leaves. Another fire starts. Another ember goes over there. Another fire starts. I just about had a heart attack. I run out, and I'm picking these embers up with my hands and throwing them up on the gravel driveway, and I go to look for a bucket, and they had the smallest bucket. It was like the size of an ice bucket you have in a hotel. I'm filling it with water, running out, trying to put out all these little fires. I was terrified. I was convinced that I would wake up the next morning and the whole area would have been burned down. But thankfully, that didn't happen. But that's when a fire gets out of control. But see, here's what you want to do. You want to keep feeding a fire. And you need to feed the fire of revival. And you need to keep refueling yourself spiritually over and over again.
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3: 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I am writing to you from Dulag Christian Fellowship, a small but growing church here in Dulag, Leyte, Philippines. 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Through your teachings, many here in Dulag are being strengthened and lives are being changed. We are praying for you, your family, and your team that the Lord will continue to use you powerfully for His glory. 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
0: Well, today, from his series called Refresh, Pastor Greg is talking about the refreshing power of revival. Let's continue.
1: So I want to look for a few moments with you at the greatest revival in human history. And it took place in the city of Nineveh. And of course, the man that God used to bring this revival about was named Jonah. Now, let me ask you a question. When you hear the name Jonah, what do you think of next? The whale, of course. We always think of the whale. It's a funny thing when you read the book of Jonah. There's only a few verses about this whale. By the way, the Bible never says whale. The Bible says he was swallowed by a great fish. The root word could be translated sea monster. It could have been a whale. It could have been some creature that has come to exist and no longer is out there. It could have been a one-off custom design creature God made just for Jonah. I don't know. Well, he was in the belly of the beast for 3 days and three nights. How did he end up there? Well, it all started when he was running from God. You see, God came to Jonah and he said, I want you to go to the city of Nineveh and I want you to preach the message that I give you to them. And Jonah flat out refused. Why? Nineveh was a wicked city. Nineveh was known for their atrocities and their intense cruelty that they would demonstrate toward their enemies. And Nineveh, the capital of Assyria, they were the avowed enemies of Israel. Therefore, Jonah wanted nothing to do with them. He had no concern for their souls. It didn't concern him that God would judge this nation. In fact, it was his hope that God would judge this nation. Let me ask you a question. Are you willing to leave your comfort zone to reach people that need Jesus? Are you willing to build bridges to people that are of a different political persuasion than you? Are you willing to build bridges to people who are of a different race than you? Are you willing to build bridges to people who are just different than you? How are you going to reach them if you won't communicate with them? But here was Jonah's real reason for not wanting to go to Nineveh. His fear was that God would forgive them. He knew the loving nature of God. He knew that God extended mercy.

Jonah knew that God would forgive them if they turned to him. So Jonah literally bought a fare on a boat going the opposite direction. Well, that didn't work out so well for him. And the Bible says he went down to the boat, and then he went down to Tarshish. Any step away from God is a step down. And you will pay the fare when you run away from God. Remember this, sin will take you further than you want to go. It'll keep you longer than you want to stay. And it will cost you more than you want to spend. But also know this, God will always have the last word. The Lord could have just said, okay, that's it, Jonah. I'm done with you. I'm going to get somebody else. But the Lord loved Jonah. He had a plan for him. And he was going to give him a second chance, just like God loves you and has a plan for you. So the Lord sent a storm. But we have storms in life as well. A storm can be a metaphor for a hardship, a difficulty. In fact, there are three kinds of storms we face as Christians. There are perfecting storms, there are protecting storms, and there are correcting storms. First, there are perfecting storms. That's a storm that God allows you to go through so you will grow up spiritually. Job talked about the difficulty he was facing, how he would come through it and be like gold. That was a perfecting storm. Joseph, of course, was thrown into prison. He had done nothing wrong, but God used him to help many other people. So that was a perfecting storm. Then there are protecting storms. Remember when Jesus and the disciples were with the people in Galilee and Jesus performed his most popular miracle to date, the feeding of the 5,000. People were very excited. In fact, we read that they wanted to make Jesus king and the disciples would be ruling with them. And Jesus said to his disciples, get in the boat, we're going to the other side. And as they were crossing the Sea of Galilee, a great storm came. That was a protecting storm. Jesus was protecting them from something that would have been very destructive in their life. But finally, there are correcting storms. These are storms we effectively bring upon ourselves. But here's the good news. Even if it's your fault, God will not abandon you in your storm. Because by sending this storm, it's a reminder that you're loved by God and you're being chastened by God. Hebrews 12:6 says, the Lord disciplines the one he loves and he chastens everyone that accepts his son. So this chastening happened in the life of Jonah because he was loved by God. And the Ninevites that God wanted to reach through Jonah were also loved by God. So inside of the belly of this sea monster, maybe a whale, a great fish of some kind, Jonah had a personal revival.

0: Pastor Greg Laurie, talking about revival today here on A New Beginning. The title of the message, The Refreshing Power of Revival. And there's more to come from this presentation. Pastor Greg mentioned Jonah's personal revival. We each need to have a time when we personally have an encounter with the Lord, a moment when we come to the Lord and accept His free gift of eternal life. Pastor Greg, if someone wants to do that right now, what would you say?
1: What I would say is He's only a prayer away, which means if you will call upon the name of the Lord right now through prayer, He will hear your prayer and answer your prayer. Listen, if you want Jesus Christ to come into your life, if you want Him to forgive you of your sin, if you want to know that you'll go to heaven when you die, just pray this prayer right now after me. Just pray, Lord Jesus, I know that I'm a sinner, but I know that You're the Savior who died on the cross for my sin and rose again from the dead. I turn from my sin now, and I choose to follow You from this moment forward as my Savior and Lord, as my God and my friend. In Jesus' name I pray. Amen.
0: Amen. 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

0: 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Many of our listeners may have heard of George Whitefield. They know he played a role in the Great Awakening of the 18th century. And they certainly know who Benjamin Franklin is, but they may not be aware that the two of them were friends. Friends who didn't always agree. Take a listen.
1: Benjamin Franklin.
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2: I choose evidence over faith. 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
3: You are the lightning bolt, George. I am just the lightning rod.
4: And who is the source, Ben?
0: And surprisingly, they both helped spread the gospel in colonial America. Isn't that right, Pastor Greg? They both had a role.
5: Yeah, it's really true. An unusual friendship. They both admired each other. They were both so brilliant in their way, of course. And though Franklin is usually identified as a deist, he did believe in the authority of Scripture. And he was deeply impacted by the life of George Whitefield. He wanted to print the sermons of this famous British preacher that was coming to the shores of what would one day become the United States of America. And of course, Ben Franklin was a publisher. He was an inventor. He discovered electricity. He invented the Franklin stove, the post office. Mm-hmm. The list goes on. Such a prolific guy. But he was so amazed by Whitefield. Whitefield was so firm in his conviction. And you can see the relationship through the years that George really wanted to see his friend Benjamin come to put his faith in Jesus Christ. So it's a fascinating story of the relationship between these two men. And later, when Whitefield was criticized, Ben Franklin stuck up for him. He understood that Whitefield was the real deal. I would dare to say there would not be a United States of America if it was not for the impact of the ministry of George Whitefield. He set the stage for the American Revolution. George Whitefield paved the way for another George who would lead us to victory in battle and then, of course, become our first president, George Washington. So we already played a scene for you from this new film, A Great Awakening. And we want to send you a DVD of this film. 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You're going to enjoy it together. I think you'll be brought to tears a few times. I know you're going to have a few laughs as well. But ultimately, you're going to be deeply moved by the life and ministry of this young man that changed a nation. 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Dave, tell them how they can do it.
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10: With SRN News, I'm Keith Peters in Washington. President Trump is addressing the nation on what he calls election integrity and is expected to mention the 2020 election this evening. But not everyone will be able to watch President Trump's address to the nation on network television tonight. Willie Nelson has the latest.
11: ABC and NBC are not expected to carry President Trump's address to the nation on their main broadcast networks Thursday night. The White House says the president will discuss election integrity and newly declassified intelligence related to past election procedures. Critics argue Americans should be able to hear directly from their president on an issue of national importance. Willie Nelson, Washington.
10: Protests against Ukraine's decision to change its defense minister rage throughout the capital city.
12: Dozens of protesters gathered in central Kyiv on Thursday to denounce President Volodymyr Zelensky's decision to dismiss Defense Minister Mykhailo Fedorov after just 6 months in the post. Zelensky announced earlier this week he would be changing key posts in the government, including prime minister. One local resident, Bohdan Huryak, told the AP he was outraged by Fedorov's firing, as he believed the outgoing defense minister showed clear results on the battlefield. Fedorov is known for modernizing Ukraine's military. He confirmed his dismissal on social media. I'm Karen Shamas.
10: Authorities in Texas have rescued hundreds of stranded drivers and people trapped in homes, and at least two people have died due to catastrophic flooding. The region is still recovering from devastating floods a year ago. On Wall Street, the Dow Jones Industrial Average down by 105 points, the NASDAQ dropped 387, the S&P 500 lower by 38, oil near $79 a barrel. This is SRN News. A new snapshot of America's religious affiliation.
13: It comes from the Pew Research Center, and it reveals that 40% of adults in this country identify as Protestant Christians, 21% are Catholics, and 9% belong to all other faith groups. The poll also finds that 28% of respondents are atheists, agnostics, or followers of no particular religion. That is the highest percentage Pew has ever reported for that group, which has been growing exponentially over the past 20 years. Michael Harrington reporting.
10: Israel's parliament has approved laws that effectively halt the enlistment of ultra-Orthodox men into the country's military. Lawmakers voted in a marathon session this week to both end the arrests of ultra-Orthodox draft evaders and to enshrine Jewish religious studies as a foundational value of the state. Both laws represent significant concessions by Prime Minister Benjamin Netanyahu's Likud party. This is SRN News. Secretary of State Marco Rubio says violent far-left political terrorism can no longer be denied, as he urges more than 60 countries gathered in Washington to treat the threat as a global counterterrorism priority. We hear more on the story from correspondent Bernie Bennett reporting from Washington.
14: Speaking at the opening of a State Department ministerial attended by roughly 65 foreign delegations, Rubio said governments had spent too long overlooking what he described as a resurgence of transnational far-left extremist violence and called for greater international cooperation to counter it. Rubio described radical leftism as a, quote, poisonous resentment cloaked in the language of equality and justice. Rubio said the Trump administration is rebuilding the U.S. counterterrorism strategy around what it views as an increasingly transnational threat. Bernie Bennett in Washington.
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17: Okay, friends, a Friday night edition of Evening Praise is on the air at 7 o'clock from KJOL. I'm Ken Andrews. My pleasure for the next hour to bring songs that I trust will exalt Jesus and get us ready for, in 60 minutes, some great teaching. We'll feature Phil Wickham, John Egan, All Sons and Daughters, Sarah Reeves, Chandler Moore, something new released just this year, Red Rocks Worship, Matt Redman, and a few others too. Leland is standing by, and you know, from Hebrews chapter 13, we have God's promise. He says, I will never leave you, never will I forsake you. Here's Tasha Layton, and Never on Evening Praise, where you hear the light.

Declaring the holiness and the lordship of our God, the hymn of heaven from Phil Wickham on Evening Praise. Also Leland, that goes back to 2023, and Yahweh. Psalm 71 says, my lips will shout for joy when I sing praise to you, I whom you have delivered. My tongue will tell of your righteous acts all day long. And let's extend it into the night as well. Here's John Egan, Everlasting Joy, on KJOL and Evening Praise.

From the station where you hear the light, KJOL, and that was Sarah Reeves, Just Want You. Before Sarah, All Sons and Daughters, We Give You Thanks. You might recall from Luke chapter 10, Jesus commissioned 72 followers to go out and do his work. And they came back, and it says they returned with joy and said, Lord, even the demons submit to us in your name. In his reply, interestingly, he said, don't rejoice that the spirits submit to you. Rejoice that your names are written in heaven. Just simply grateful to know the Lord and have the assurance of eternal life. Here's Chandler Moore, and God, I'm just grateful.

You know, I love the words of King David in Psalm 103, and I learned it originally in the King James Version, and I have to admit it's still my favorite. Bless the Lord, O my soul, all that is within me, bless his holy name. Brooke Lidgerwood, Bless God on Evening Praise. Also, Red Rocks Worship and Nobody Like You. Paul tells us in Colossians chapter 1, the Son is the image of the invisible God, the firstborn over all creation. And in Hebrews chapter 1, the author says the Son is the radiance of God's glory and the exact representation of his being. He came to earth, God and man, and he is the image of God. Here is Matt Redman and Gather Worship on Evening Praise.

In Psalm 104, we hear again, "Bless the Lord, O my soul." And then we hear, "O Lord my God, you are very great. You are clothed with honor and majesty." We've heard from John Reddick, too, on Evening Praise, also Madison Street Worship, the God of Salvation. Hope you'll stay tuned for the teaching. It comes along at 8 o'clock. Pull out your Bible. Do be ready. You might even want to take notes. We'll start things with Bold Steps and Dr. Mark Jobe. The Lord Jesus issues an invitation. He says, "Come to me, all you who labor, and if you're heavy laden, I will give you rest." He says, "I am gentle and lowly in heart, and you will find rest for your soul."

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0: 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Mark is founding pastor of New Life Community Church in Chicago. I'm Wayne Shepherd. And today we are discussing the afterlife, a topic that probably not many of us think real often about. But Mark, the Bible has a lot to say about this, doesn't it?
1: It really does. And there's a lot of misconceptions and myths about what happens the moment that you die.
0: Right.
1: And we're going to take a look at what the Bible actually has to say about the moment after we die, what to expect, what not to expect, what is a myth, and what is reality.
0: Our message today, the reality of heaven and hell. So let's see what the Bible says about it. Here's Mark Job taking bold steps with us.
1: The approach that I've taken here is to try to address some of the myths that we have about heaven and hell and what the Bible really says about it. Are you okay with that? Because we could go weeks and weeks talking about heaven, descriptive of heaven and descriptives of hell. And I know some of you may have come out here thinking that I'm going to answer questions like, well, do dogs go to heaven? And will my cat Fluffy be there? I do have a theory about that if you want to hear it. I believe dogs will be in heaven. I believe cats will not be in heaven. I'm a dog lover. We've never had cats. Cats just seem a little soulless to me. This is just kind of cold, so I don't know. I know I'm offending all the cat lovers here. So I think dogs will be in heaven. Cats, no. Say bye to Fluffy here because I don't think you're going to see him in glory. And I know people have questions about the mechanics of heaven, like, what am I going to look like in heaven? Will I recognize other people? And am I going to know what's happening down on earth when I'm in heaven? Hey, I'm a blonde and I've always wanted to be a brunette. Can I change my hair color in heaven? I'm a skinny little guy. I want to look like Arnold Schwarzenegger. Well, can I choose the body that I have in heaven? Will we walk through walls? Can we levitate? Will we be invisible? What does heaven look like? Is there a mansion that's real big? And can I choose my mansion? Do I get a little hut if I haven't been real good? Do I get a huge palace if I've been really good? And streets of gold, can I skateboard on it? We had a lot of questions that maybe curious questions, but to a certain degree are somewhat irrelevant. I know this. There was a survey done recently by Barna Research, which is a Christian research company that addresses spiritual issues, and it does survey among the American population. And in a recent survey, Americans were asked, is there an afterlife? 81% of Americans believe in some kind of afterlife. 9% say maybe. And 10% say there's no afterlife. People were surveyed as well here in America, and they were asked, what will happen to you when you die? 64% believe they'll go to heaven. Interestingly enough, only 1% believes they'll go to hell. Not me, Pastor. That guy. Most of us think that no, only 1% of the population thinks they're going to go to hell. 5% believe they will come back in a different life form. 5% believe they'll cease to exist. And 24% say they have no idea what will happen to them after they die. Now, I don't know what category you fall in, whether you believe that you'll go to heaven where you have no idea. Some of you may be here and think, well, when it's over, it's all over, and we just go to the grave, dust to dust, and it's all done with. I'm not really sure what you believe here, but we're going to take a look at what the Bible says. So that's going to be my authority book, okay? I'm not going to look into science. I'm not going to look into philosophy. I'm not going to look into other sacred writings. I'm going to be built off of the Bible because this is a Christian church. We believe in Jesus and the power of God, and that the Word of God, Scripture, is the revealed Word of God. And so we're studying Scripture that way. To understand our ultimate destiny, we have to understand our beginning. We cannot comprehend the end unless we understand how God created us to start with. The Bible tells us in the book of Genesis that God created man and woman named Adam and Eve to live in this perfect, harmonious relationship with God the Father. This was paradise. I'm imagining the sun was almost always out, beautiful 85 degree weather, a lot of fruit, one naked man, one naked woman put together, no shame, no kids to begin with, no schedules, healthy, no death, no traffic. God was in the midst of them, this idyllic, perfect environment. But more important than all that was that man and woman walked with God. God created them to be in perfect harmony with himself. There was no mediator, there was no barrier, there was no, they could talk to God as a father. That was God's design for humanity. God engineered us, built us, made us into his image, in his likeness, the Bible says, so that we could walk with him in perfect relationship. This plan came to a screeching halt when man, led by woman, decided that they would abdicate this perfect paradise in favor of their own will. And they did something, one of the few prohibitions that God had given them. They sinned. That's our theological term for disobedience. From that moment on, everything changed. Their understanding of life changed. Their nature changed. They were no longer able to walk with God like they had. Then suddenly there became a barrier between this perfect God and imperfect humanity. And there was a curtain that came down, so to speak, so that now, in order to reach God and to walk with God, there had to be sacrifice. There had to be mediation for their sin. And we have struggled with that problem ever since the beginning of humanity. But God's ideal is that we walk in relationship with him. Now, I say all that because it's important. I want you to, as we think about the afterlife and I think we, as we think about heaven and hell, the big word you need to remember is this. The word is relationship. To understand heaven, you cannot understand heaven without understanding that heaven is the presence of God. You cannot understand hell without understanding that hell is the absence of the presence of the manifest presence of God. What makes heaven heaven is that it's created in the unadulterated, unabashed presence of God. And what makes hell hell is that is the absolute absence of the manifest presence of God. All the goodness of God, all the glory of God, all the incredible love and mercy and kindness of God flows in the environment of heaven. And the absence of all the goodness of God and all that that entails and the suffering and the pain and the loneliness, depression, darkness is created when there's the absence of the presence of God, and we call that hell. Are you tracking with me? Because this is really important. Okay, so now, here's what I want to do. I want to tackle from Scripture a few of the myths that we may have concerning the afterlife. I'm going to look at, four myths and try to tell you what the Bible has to say, because we have a lot of misconceptions. Myth number one, there is no afterlife. Some people believe that myth. Afterlife reality, according to Scripture, everyone will exist forever after this body is gone. Notice what it says in Hebrews chapter 9, verse 27 through 28. It says, and just as it is appointed for man to die once, and that's a generic form, man and woman, and after that comes what?
2: Judgment.
1: The judgment. Now, Scripture teaches this over and over. Everyone will die. It's appointed unto man and woman to die once. Everyone, after they die, will stand before a judge. There's this accountability that happens for our life after we die. Now, 10% of the American population believes that we're an evolved species of individual without a soul and without a spirit. Now, if you're part of that group of people that believes that there is no life after death, more than likely you don't believe in a supreme being. More than likely you don't believe that there is some bigger purpose to our life, and you believe that we're nothing more than just a higher species of apes or animal, that when we die, it's over. We live, we die, it ends. The Bible tells us that we are different than any other created animal or being on earth, in that we were made in the likeness of God. Now, what does that mean? Well, in part, it means that we have something different, well, than a plant does, or other living organisms on this earth does, a fly, a snail, a butterfly. I don't say dog or cat because some of you think they have a soul and spirit, so I'm not even going to go there. But we're different because we have a soul and a spirit. It tells us in 1 Thessalonians chapter 5 that we are composed of body, and everybody knows that, right? That's that physical part of you, the muscles, the skeleton, the blood that flows through your veins. That's the visible part of us. But then there's an invisible part of us. The spirit is that dimension of us that relates to the spiritual world. God is a spirit, and they that worship him must worship him in spirit and in truth. The spirit part of you is the part that, well, it can't be touched. It can't be seen, but it's there. It's perceptive to the unseen world.
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1: So you have a spirit that relates to God, and then you have a soul. The soul is the essence of who you are. It's your personality, your volition, your will, your emotions. And when your body dies, by the way, we all die, right? How many of you know you can try to avoid it, but it's coming at you? They say that the average lifespan in America is about 72 years old. 72. How many of you are 72 or older in this place? Raise your hands nice and high. See, that just goes to show there's very few that survive. We got a few survivors. Let's give them a hand. If you've made it to 72, guess what? It's every day's a gift. How about it? Every day's a gift. So just count it as a gift. Most people in America make it to 72. I've been in countries where the average lifespan is 40. I was in Mozambique, Africa, and they said that the average person lives to be only 40 years old. But let's say that we live in America, and so it's 72 years old. And how many of you know there's a whole industry created around fighting aging? And you probably buy into it. How many of you, I'm not going to ask you if you have anti-aging creams and wrinkles and vitamins, and you put this lotion and get this vitamin and it makes you 10 years younger and you do this. And so some people get obsessed with not getting older. But here's the reality. It's just going to happen. Gravity's going to pull. Everything starts to sag. Everything. It's the gravitational pull. The cells start to die. They don't rejuvenate as well. You can try to clean it up, decorate it, and act like it's not happening, but it's happening. Because here's the reality. Our body's going to die. That's just the reality. It's what God has intended for us, that our body only lives a certain amount of time before things start breaking down. And the day will come where our heart will stop beating. The day will come where our brain wave will just go flat and it's done. But it's not done. Because although your body stops, the Bible tells us that there is a life that happens after our body ceases to exist. Our body has an expiration date, but our soul and our spirit do not. Our soul and our spirit are eternal. They continue to live. They are beyond our physical body. They vacate the house that they've been living in at the point of death. And you may have heard of these death and life experiences. And, you know, some of them you just don't know how much is real or, you know, or how much you can believe. But I've heard so many stories of people that were at the edge of death and felt like their spirit and their soul were vacating their body somehow, and they saw themselves leaving. Some of them actually claimed to have seen their body from a distance, and then something happens where they're awakened alive and kind of come back to their body and they're resuscitated. I believe it's the disengagement of the body and the spirit, the moment in which the spirit and the soul are disengaging from the body. So what happens with our spirit and our soul, you may ask? Well, that's the big question. We know what happens to the body. We put it in a cemetery, we bury it, we cremate it. We try to make it look good in the casket, although it never does, but we try to make it look good in the casket. And then we bury it and we go to a cemetery plot and we pay our respects. But here's the thing. I know you know this if you've been a believer for a while, that what is in that grave 6 feet under, that's not your loved one. So don't feel bad for them living in Chicago, the cold winters. Oh, I feel bad that you have to be stuck in that. No, they're not there. Thank God. They vacated the body. And the Bible is very clear about this. That everyone, once they vacate their body, will stand before judgment. What will they be judged for? They will be judged for how they lived that portion of life that they existed on earth. Now, I don't have time to get into it this morning, but there are various judgment seats that we come before. Believers come before what's called the Bema Seat of Christ, the judgment seat of Christ. Those that are non-believers also come before a judgment, but it's more the great white throne judgment that determines their destiny. Some will be judged more according to their works. Some will be judged according to their destiny. But nonetheless, all of us will stand before a judge, our Creator. And the Bible's very clear about that, that it's appointed unto man once to die, and after that comes the judgment. Myth number two. Afterlife myth, all roads lead to the same place. Afterlife reality, there are ultimately two destinations. You see, I run into a lot of people that tell me, well, it doesn't really matter what you believe, how you live, what faith you embrace, because really all roads lead to the same place. As long as you're sincere, as long as you believe in God, we're all part of the same humanity, all part of the same brotherhood. No matter what you believe, no matter where you're at, we all end up in one big happy family at the end. Well, the Bible doesn't teach that. In fact, what the Bible really teaches, I want you to hear me well, is that ultimately there are two destinations. By the way, not three, not four, not five. Some people, you know, believe that there's, you know, heaven, hell, limbo, purgatory, whatever other in-between states you may talk about. But there is no mention in Scripture of a place where you go to sort of pay off your bad sins and suffer for a while and then get sprung out to the next level. That's really not scriptural. There is no limbo like, hey, I didn't have unfinished business, so I'm sort of some little fat, chubby spirit hanging out on earth waiting to finish an assignment. That may be Hollywood, but it's really not in scripture. So there is no limbo state. Some of you are happy, some of you are sad. But there is no limbo state. There's two destinations. One is in the presence of God, and one is in a place where there is no presence of God, the absence of the presence of God. We, in simple terms, refer to them. Now, there's various descriptions in Scripture and various words that are used. We typically, just in a common vernacular, typically refer to them as heaven and hell. And let me tell you what the Bible says. For example, Jesus, speaking in Matthew 25, is speaking about the difference between, well, he calls them the sheep and the goats. And referring to, there's two classes of people that have two different destinations. Lord, when did we see you hungry or thirsty or a stranger or needing clothes or sick or in prison and did not help you? He will reply, truly I tell you, whatever you did not do for one of the least of these, you did not do it for me. And then he says this, then they will go away to eternal punishment, but the righteous to eternal life.

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1: Yes, and most of you are familiar with that name. Dr. Gary Chapman has written just a lot of books helping people out, especially marriages, known for the five love languages. You know, Gary, most men I know would say they love their wives and believe in them. But somewhere along the way, that love isn't always landing the way it should. In your book, The Five Love Languages for Men, you talk about the difference between trying to love your spouse and actually speaking her love language. What do you mean by that?
2: Well, you know, what's really important is that the wife feels loved. That's what you're trying to communicate. But if you're speaking your own love language, that is what you think might make her feel love, you're probably missing the mark because her love language may be totally different. So it takes some effort. First of all, you have to discover it, and then it takes effort to learn a language if it's not natural to you.
1: I love that. So you may be speaking to her in Spanish, and she only understands Mandarin, so to speak. And you think you're doing a great job, but she's like, I'm not understanding this at all.
0: How did you meet in the first place with those languages, huh?
1: But this is so true because, you know, as a pastor, Gary, I talk to so many women that genuinely feel unloved. Yeah. Or at least they don't sense that they're a priority or nurtured. And I talk to the husbands and they say, no, I love her with all my heart. But so there's something breaking down in that communication.
2: Yeah, and that's what the languages are all about. It's learning how to communicate love in a way that's meaningful to your wife so that she genuinely feels loved by you. And of course, you need to feel loved too, guys. You know that. And sometimes you're saying to yourself, I just wish she would, you know. Yeah. You're probably saying something about your own love language. You want to be loved in a way that's meaningful to you.
0: 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I'm Wayne Shepherd, inviting you to join us again tomorrow when Mark continues this message on the afterlife. 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

0: And he speaks to the king, and so the king says, well, in that case, take 30 men from here with you and lift Jeremiah the prophet out of the cistern before he dies. There's something of Nehemiah about this next move, you know, isn't there? That Nehemiah, when the king gave him the go-ahead, he was ready, you know. He wasn't just wandering around in a dwam. He wasn't just going around in a fog, waiting for something to hit him on the head and inspire him to activity. As soon as the signal was given, as soon as the light went to green, Nehemiah revealed his leadership capacities and his purposefulness and his resourcefulness. And so does this man, at least to some extent. And into the basement he goes, and out of the basement he comes. And he's carrying with him a bunch of old rags and old clothes that he has gathered from underneath the temple treasury. And along with the old rags and the old clothes, he brings with him the rope that is going to be necessary for the liberation of the prophet.
1: 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That is Alistair Begg with a message titled Ropes and Rags. We'll hear the conclusion tomorrow. Our mission here at Truth for Life is to teach the Bible with clarity and relevance. As you listen, we trust that God is affirming your confidence in the reliability of Scripture. In addition to the daily teaching you hear on this program, we carefully select books to help you with that. And today, we want to recommend to you a set of two books written by 17th century Puritan minister and author John Flavel. The books are titled Christ and His Threefold Office and Christ Humbled Yet Exalted. These books make up part one and two of a revised edition of Flavel's classic work, The Fountain of Life. He investigates who Christ is and the roles he plays in every Christian's life, from the mediator between God and humanity to the source of all spiritual life and salvation. Both volumes have been edited to make the language more accessible without compromising the translation. 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The zip code is 44139. Thanks for joining us today. 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We'll hear about the Ebed Melech Challenge tomorrow. 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
3: This is FEBC Today with Ed Cannon, the president of the Far East Broadcasting Company. Ed, we're going to hear from the Philippines. A listener wrote to us in just a moment, but you have your Bible open. What are you looking at?
4: Wayne, this particular verse points exactly to me about the kind of testimony we're going to hear today. It's from Isaiah 55. As the rain and the snow come down from heaven and do not return to it without watering the earth and making it bud and flourish, so that it yields seed for the sower and bread for the eater, so it is with my word that it goes out from my mouth, and it will not return to me empty, but will accomplish what I desire and achieve the purpose for which I sent it.
3: Here's what the listener wrote to us.
5: My journey as a follower of Christ has never been easy. 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
4: 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Yes, His message is easy, but the struggle is a challenge. 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
6: Stepping into the obedience of what I knew the Lord was telling me to do, and I really did not want to do it. 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
8: With SRN News, I'm Jason Walker. President Trump, addressing the nation in prime time this evening, talked about the importance of election security and the role he says that China played in the 2020 elections. The Trump administration reviving a rule that will deny green cards to immigrants who use public benefits, Medicaid, housing vouchers, and more. Now, the policy was first implemented in February of 2020 by then President Trump, but it was reversed later when Democrat Joe Biden took over at the White House. Federal law already requires those seeking permanent residency or legal status to demonstrate they will not become a public charge. Authorities in Texas have rescued hundreds of stranded drivers and people trapped in homes in raging floodwaters. Officials say at least two deaths have now been confirmed, and there could be many more. This is SRN News.
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1: Have a question for you. On a scale of 1 to 10, how emotionally intelligent are you? I'm going to start today's program with a story of how my lack of emotional intelligence literally almost destroyed my ministry. You don't want to miss it.
0: 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Coaching tip number 5 from the Apostle Paul, no amount of gift or knowledge can make up for a lack of emotional intelligence. Chip shares a story from his early years as a pastor that makes the point unforgettable. I'm Dave Drewy, and we're in our series called You Can Make Disciples, Personal Coaching from the Apostle Paul. 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
1: Coaching tip number 5 from the Apostle Paul, as he gives us some life coaching as he talked to that young man, Timothy, is that no amount of gift or brains can make up for a lack of emotional intelligence. One of the dangers of getting really clear, getting very focused, focusing, saying this is what God wants me to do, is you can like run over people on the journey. You can be insensitive to what's going on around you. You can do the very right thing in the very wrong way or at the wrong time, and you can actually blow up what God wants to do. I have so many illustrations of how I've done this, I don't know where to begin. But I was a young pastor in the southern part of the country. Wasn't until I went to this church I realized that people in America still had a concept of the North and the South. I mean, I didn't grow up in that world. And it was and you've heard of mega churches. This is what was called a mini church. They had about 35 people on a good Sunday. That was a different world. Guns in the back of pickup trucks, guys wearing John Deere hats. And when I would walk into the one and only restaurant at the time, they would whisper like this so that everyone could hear, "Hey, I think that's that new preacher boy." And so we started a little good news club at our house. It was very, very exciting. Pretty soon, this little good news club was almost as big as a church. And so I thought, it behooves me to pile all of them in a van or two and take them out to our Wednesday night service of 6 people who usually showed up. And so my wife, who's not a great disciplinarian of our own kids, has like 12 kids in the next room creating unbelievable chaos as I'm the new pastor teaching these 6 people on Wednesday night. Got a call the next couple days telling me that this is really not what we're looking for in our church. And in my zeal to be heard instead of to hear, in my zeal to make sure they understood instead of to start with understanding, I made all the assumptions that, you know, this bias, prejudice, racial, small town in the South that really, you know, and, you know, so how could they? And these kids, no one cares about them, but I care about them. Was there racism? Yes. Was there bias? Yes. Had I built any trust? No. Was I arrogant and zealous? Yes. Did I assume that all the problem was the color of the kids instead of the fact that we could hear them bouncing off the walls in the next room? Yes. And I'll never forget sitting in my driveway. He became a mentor and then to this day is a father figure. We've been close. We talk or text every week for the last 39 years. And he sat in the driveway with me and listened, and he said, "Chip, I know you haven't lived in this part of the country, and I want you to know that you're right. There certainly is bias and racism and prejudice." He said, "But you know, sometimes you can win a battle and lose the war." He said, "These people don't know you. They don't trust you. And if I can say it in the nicest way possible, how you went about trying to solve that problem created as much or more problems than the one you wanted to solve." Young man, I am so for you. And there's such a bright future here. But you got to understand, there's a nuance and there's a way to introduce the right things at the right time when there's trust built. You don't know these people. And until you build some bridges with them, they're probably not going to hear. Some of the people that the most, they were so angry when I brought those kids and talked to me about how the races don't mix in this part of the country. I remember a guy that was as hardened. He was an amazing cabinet maker. And I'll never forget watching Jerry with a little 8-year-old African-American boy, him teaching him and watching how God changed his heart. See, that older man knew emotional intelligence is the ability to relate to people in a way where you understand where they're coming from and how to do the right thing at the right time and the right way. Now, I'd like to say that because of that one lesson, I've just been very emotionally intelligent the rest of my life. I have many more stories of where I've blown it, but I'm just going to let you sit on maybe a couple of your own. Because what the Apostle Paul is going to now say to Timothy is, okay, I said you got to step up, right? Okay, Paul, I'm in. Okay, but then you got to kneel down. You got to step down. You got to pray. Okay, long term, you got to develop character. Timothy, what you got to do is you got to... And it can't be about just preaching messages. You've got to develop leaders. The two things that every pastor needs to know that you can never delegate is the teaching of God's word. You're responsible for that, and you have to develop leaders. Everything else. And then he says, by the way, you got to set an example. You got to live this out. You've got to be godly. And then in chapter 5, he's basically going to say, you know, Timothy, you're young, and there's a way to relate to people that's going to allow this to be successful, because like every church, I've gotten some reports. Some of the older people are a little concerned about you. It seems like there's been a couple accusations about some false teachers, but also some elders. And what I want to do is I want to help you learn how to relate in the right way to all the kind of different people. So if you'll open up to 1 Timothy chapter 5, Let's continue Paul's coaching to Timothy, and then we'll talk about the application to us. First, he's going to, first two verses, he's going to say, look, Timothy, in general, here's how to relate to everybody in the church. Do not sharply rebuke an older man.
2: Amen.
1: But rather appeal to him as a father. And to the younger men as brothers, to the older women as mothers, and to the younger women as sisters in all purity. Do you hear what he's saying? Here's what I want you to get. Think through, what is this older man saying to this younger man about a number of delicate situations? Because there's principles embedded about how to deal with some tricky stuff. And so verse 3. Honor, notice the word, honor widows, and then who are actually widows. But if any widow has children or grandchildren, they must first learn to show proper respect for their own family and to give back compensation to their parents, for this is acceptable in the sight of God. And then it goes on. Now she who is actually a widow and has been left alone and set her hope on God, and she continues in requests and prayers night and day. But she who indulges herself in luxury is dead even while she still lives. So he says, you know, here's how to discern between, you know, the widows that are actually widows that need the church's help and those that are sort of playing us, if you will. Give these instructions as well so that, notice he keeps coming back to this phrase, so that they may be above reproach. In the early church, they were condemned from every side by the government. It was illegal to be a Christian by this time, by Judaism, by the number of mystery cults. And over through this, he's trying to help this young pastor say, let's live lives and let's do life in a way so we're above reproach, so the gospel's attractive. Give these instructions as well, so they may be above reproach. But if anyone does not provide for his own, and especially for those of his household, he's denied, are you ready for it? The faith, and is worse than an unbeliever. So now he's setting down some guidelines. A widow is to be put on the list only if she is not less than 60 years old, having been the wife of one man, having a reputation for good works, if she's brought up children, if she has shown hospitality to strangers, if she has washed the saints' feet, if she's assisted those in distress, and if she's devoted herself to every good work. So apparently, as things were developing, it was, we just can't help everybody with any need. There are actual people, some think this might even be the birth of people who determined after their husband had died, I'm going to commit myself and be in full-time Christian work, if you will. So I'm sure that some sort of teaching over the years, probably this is where nuns and this idea that I'm going to be devoted to God, because as you follow the text, notice what he says, but refuse to register younger widows, for when they feel physical desires alienating them from Christ, they will want to get married, thereby incurring condemnation because they've ignored their previous pledge. I think we think of a widow as just someone who lost their husband. It seems like there's a category of these widows who say, you know what, in light of the ministry, I want to be fully devoted and I'm going to make some sort of vow along those lines. At the same time, they also learn to be idle, speaking of those that are young and don't put them on the list too soon. Again, think of the principles, discernment, wisdom, emotional intelligence, thinking for the future. And then he goes on to say, as they go around from house to house, not merely idle, but they also become gossips and busybodies, talking about things not proper to mention. Therefore, I want younger women to get married, have children, manage their households, and give the enemy no opportunity for reproach. For some have already turned away to follow Satan.
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1: If you want to have some fun in 1 Timothy, read through it very fast. And every time it says drifted away, fallen away, turned away, go through it and underline that in some color. Then, if you want to have a little bit more fun, read through it again very, very quickly. And anytime it has anything to do with godliness, values, character, underline that in another color. And what you'll see is the themes through this book are very, very clear. And over through all the book, what he's going to say is, Timothy, the big objective in life is this is the path. And what you want to do is lead a group of people in such a way where how we live and what we say and what we do makes the gospel attractive. Let's make sure we keep first things first. If any woman, verse 16, who is a believer, has dependent widows, she must first assist them, and the church must not be burdened so that it may assist those who are actually widows. And then when a person is an elder, when a person is given this entrustment and responsibility, notice what he says. The elders who lead well are to be considered worthy of double honor, especially those who work hard at preaching and teaching. For the scripture says, you should not muzzle the ox while it's threshing, and the laborer is worthy of his wages. So make sure there's real respect to these people called to lead. And he kind of pulls out this proverb from, you know, about the ox and makes an application. And then he says, be careful. Do not accept an accusation against an elder except on the basis of two or three witnesses. You got to be really careful that you really listen to complaints, but you also have to be equally careful that you don't assume just because someone registers a complaint or makes an accusation that it's true. And then I love the balance of Scripture. Then those who continue in sin, in other words, two or three witnesses said, this elder is sleeping with so-and-so, or this elder is pilfering the money, or this elder is acting this way at church, but man, you should see him out in the marketplace. And so two or three witnesses are saying, no, this is true. Those who continue in sin, speaking of elders, rebuke in the presence of all so that the rest also will be fearful of sinning. Think of emotional intelligence. Timothy, be tender and sensitive with older men. Don't rebuke them. Timothy, with mothers, be tender and sensitive. Timothy, by the way, if people can take care of their own households and they're trying to mooch off the church, it's tough love. Right? If, hey, someone makes an accusation against someone, listen, two or three witnesses, be discerning, get the facts. And by the way, if it's really true, go public, share it, make sure, right? So he's giving him this balancing of how do you do relationships in such a way that, again, twice we've heard about being above reproach. I solemnly exhort you. Now Paul's going to go into his tough love. In the presence of God and of Christ Jesus and of his chosen angels, to maintain these principles, how? Without bias, doing nothing in a spirit of partiality. How would you like to be getting this letter? Anybody who's been in leadership, you realize, you know, you have people that are popular in the group, people that aren't popular, people that everyone kind of likes and, you know, respects, and people that other people don't respect. You have people that are wealthier and people that aren't so wealthy. You have always sort of the kind of one or two people that kind of extra grace required. You have people that really power up and they have roles and responsibilities. And so as a leader, how do you execute what's the right thing to do at the right time, in the right way, in all those relationships? And then if you didn't get the message, I mean, could the bar get any higher? I solemnly exhort you. Where? In the presence of God and of Christ Jesus. And I mean, he pulls out all the stops and all the chosen angels. I mean, Tim's going, ooh. These principles that I've laid out about relationships, you do them without bias and you do them without partiality. You don't let, just because people have money or power or influence or gave to buy this or buy that, or they intimidate people. It's not what leaders do, Timothy. Then he gives him some warnings. Do not lay hands upon anyone too quickly and thereby share responsibility for the sins of others. Keep yourself free from sin. You know, when you're overwhelmed in a job, and you just, I mean, it's just hard to breathe and you can't do it all. If you've ever been in this situation as an employer or a supervisor and need to hire someone, when you are desperate, it is the absolute worst time to hire someone. Because no matter what you tell yourself, you will settle. And you'll hire someone that is a quick fix, you get them in. And here's what I can tell you. The wrong person in a role, whether it's in a church, a ministry, or a company, the wrong person is way worse than no one at all. And so what he's saying is, don't try and bail yourself out by finding someone and sticking them in the spot. And then he's going to say, why? I like verse 23. I'm not even sure why it's in here other than, you know what, I've been pretty hard on you. Let me just give you a little personal encouragement, right? Timothy, don't go on drinking only water, but use a little wine for the sake of your stomach and your frequent ailments. Then he goes back. The sins of some people are quite evident, going on before them to judgment. For others, their sins follow after. Timothy, you got to be really careful who you put in leadership. Because here's the deal. Some people you put in leadership, they mess up and everyone knows they mess up. But some people go to their grave and we don't find out about the damage or what's happened until later, but it's devastating. And without mentioning any names, I think you can all think of some of the greatest Christian leaders in our whole generation who in recent times, revelations about their sexual indiscretions and that have rocked in this particular case, not the United States, globally. And what I can tell you is, for reasons God only knows, I have I've been in three church ministries in my life. In every one of those three, I followed someone who fell morally. I will tell you something. You can't fathom or grasp how long the ripples, the people who I can't trust God. I can't believe in God anymore. I believed in that person. If he did that, a weak man in a weak moment under the right circumstances, beginning with me and everyone in this room and anyone who ever watches this, you can fall. I mean, if David, I read the scriptures, man, if David can fall, who can't? I mean, it's like watching a nuclear, emotional, spiritual bomb go off, and then the radiation of it just goes on for 2, 3, 4, 5 years, and some people never recover. And so he's really warning him, hey, Timothy, just having the right doctrine doesn't make you a great pastor. Man, you got to have people skills. Hey, just being right doesn't make you a great leader. Just being right and having the right intentions don't make you a great leader, a great husband, a great father, or a great dad. Being right with the right doctrine, with the right intentions, with the emotional intelligence to know how to relate to people in a way that builds a bridge so they can hear and understand and the truth be applied so it comes as a help and a support instead of a hammer that crushes.
0: 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Complete sermons, start to finish. 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And in his book, Yes, You Really Can Change, Chip asks the question so many believers feel, why does real change feel so hard? 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
1: As we close today's program, boy, I have a lot of things going through my mind, and there's a lot of directions we could go. I think of the bias that I had, I shared earlier, where I was so self-righteous and I was so down on other people and I thought they so didn't get it. And the way I responded and the way I talked with them, literally, I think I just about lost all credibility. Apart from a very kind man who sat in my driveway with me and gave me some words of wisdom and confirmed that prejudice is wrong and every group from every background, whether it's ethnic or racial or geographical, has our prejudice and biases. But the way to win them is not the way I was doing it with my bias and my prejudice and my self-righteousness. And I'd like you to pause with me now and say, how are we doing in the body of Christ? How do we talk to one another? I think the world is looking at a fractured church that is revealing such incredible immaturity. Let's grow up. Let's be wise. Let's remember what matters most. Let's be people that speak the truth, agree to disagree where necessary, and then let's agree on the things that really matter. Lost people need Christ. Found people need to grow up, and our communities need us to serve them and love them, regardless of where they're coming from. That's what Jesus did, and we need to follow him.
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3: I'm Steve O'Dell with Mission Network News. This week, Lebanon and Israel agreed on further details about a pilot zone process. Under the plan, Israel would withdraw from two small areas in southern Lebanon, and the Lebanese army would step in to establish control. If you followed the Israel-Hezbollah conflict, you know that this is a difficult and complicated plan. But God is at work. Pierre Hosny with Horizons International says despite the destruction in southern Lebanon, local churches are seeing many people come to Christ.
4: A lot of Muslims are just, even if they don't come to Christ, they're open to Christian activity. They see us as a blessing in their community.
3: Learn more in the full report at our website. But for now, pray for local churches as they serve people experiencing displacement, trauma, and anxiety. Pray that these churches will continue to grow in spiritual strength and gospel reach. Next, Indonesia is Southeast Asia's largest economy, but Patrick Anthony with FMI explains how things have taken a turn for the worse.
5: We've heard from our Indonesian believers a consistent story of the economy is bad, and they will tell us that it's very bad. Young people especially are frustrated because it's just very hard to find good jobs. Oil prices increased, which raises the prices of almost everything.
3: Yet in challenge, there is opportunity. Indonesia places a high value on social harmony, often keeping believers from risking that harmony to share Jesus. But the economic struggles are giving Christians a natural way to share their faith to people desperate for hope. Pray for economic relief and boldness for believers. 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I'm Steve O'Dell.
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8: Do creationists love science? This is Ken Ham, author, speaker, and blogger on why we can trust the Bible. There was once a study that found people who reject evolution are still interested in science. The authors of the study were shocked. They didn't expect those who rejected evolution to really care about science. Why? Because of this false idea that creationists deny science. But nothing could be farther from the truth. Creationists love science. Many people reject evolution on scientific and biblical grounds. They don't do this because they deny science, but because they recognize the major problems with evolution, and many choose to trust the eyewitness account of the Creator over man's fallible interpretations.
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11: 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Now, let's get started on this journey through Hebrews with a message Pastor JD titled, God's Final Word.
12: So if you have your Bible, I would invite you to take it out and to open it to the book of Hebrews. Hebrews is about two-thirds of the way through the New Testament. I will use this opportunity of us beginning a new series to invite you, if you don't already do this, to begin what Christians call a quiet time with God, which, for the record, is one of the dumbest names that Christians have ever come up with. Quiet time, it sounds like you're in trouble, like you're sitting there and you know God's going to yell at you or something. But quiet time just means a daily time that you set aside to spend with God, talking to him, hearing from him, reading his word. I would encourage you to, hear me out on this one. I would encourage you to set aside 45 minutes a day at some point during the day that you could do this. Now, what I'm about to say next, I actually am a little torn about saying, but I'm going to go ahead and say it anyway. If you're like, I just can't do 45 minutes. See, part of me wants to berate you and ask you what in the world you think is so important that you can't spend 45 minutes with God. That's part of me. But then another part of me is going to tell you, that's fine, just do 20 minutes. Right, then start with 20 minutes, start somewhere and just let it grow out from there. 10 minutes in the Bible, 10 minutes in prayer. Why not use this series as a catalyst to begin what will become the most important spiritual discipline that you've ever engaged in, okay? All right, so Book of Hebrews, here we go. The theme of the Book of Hebrews is that Christ is better. Christ is better. The letter to the Hebrews, and that's what it is, a letter to a group of churches, is birthed in a concern. The writer of Hebrews wants to urge these people that he's writing to go all the way with Jesus. You see, these people had this initial conversion experience, but then things got tough. Some of them, if you read the book, you'll see they're facing some pretty severe persecution. Their loved ones are suffering. They had friends who were departing the faith. And of course, you know, there's just the normal temptations that they went through, and then they discovered this whole set of things that were really difficult to believe, and they were like, wait a minute, we're okay with the Jesus loves you and wants to take you to heaven, you're talking about, nobody believes these kind of things that you're talking about. That's difficult, and I'm having a hard time with that. And so they were like, wait a minute, this was supposed to be a lot easier than this. This was supposed to be a lot easier. It wasn't supposed to be this hard, and they're starting to lag behind. Now, some of you know exactly what that's like, don't you? Don't you? If you're honest, many of you in here are struggling with faith. You know, you thought you would accept Jesus and then everything would just become peace and love and groovy vibes, right? If you're a single girl, then Mr. Right would just, come swooping in, riding on his white horse, the perfect blend of toughness and tenderness, kind of like an ultimate fighting Jesus or something like that. You know, and he would just sweep you away and you guys would, go to bed every night after he strums, Chris Tomlin tunes on the harp he keeps beside his bed, and you would wake up with visions of rapture now bursting on your sight, and you'd be always filled with the Spirit and overflowing with joy. But that's not happening, is it, for some of you? I mean, for some of you, your marriage partner doesn't seem to be getting any better. You thought you were going to win them over and they were going to, it was all going to start being okay. But now, if anything, they seem dead set against frustrating you spiritually. And temptations for you are getting more tempting, not less tempting. You're like, you're all about, temptations like lose their power, turn your eyes on Jesus, the things of earth will grow strangely. They're not getting dimmer to me. They're getting more appealing for some of you. And you're like, it's harder to walk with God. Or you're lonely. How about that one? You're lonely. You're like, I thought I was supposed to find this community. And it's just hard to feel close to God when you're lonely. It really is. It's hard to feel close to God when you're lonely or you're in pain. And I don't care what anybody says, it is hard to feel spiritual when you are in pain. And you start lagging behind, right? And that's what this book is about. It has one basic message. The writer is saying to these people, don't give up because Christ is better. Go all the way with him. The subject of faith dominates this book. Faith is not something you always feel in the present moment. Faith is acting in a way now that you know one day you're going to be glad you did. Faith is acting in a way right now that you're going to know one day you are glad that you did. And that's what this book is all about. Now, one word of warning before we dive in. This is a very difficult book. William Barclay, a scholar I refer to a lot, calls this book the most difficult book in the entire New Testament. William Lane, another scholar I consult a lot, agrees. He says, but if you will press into this book, it will become one of the most rewarding books in the whole Bible. And I very much agree with that. You know, honestly, we're not even sure who wrote this. People are like, oh, it's Barnabas. You know, other people are like, well, it's Apollos because he was eloquent, the Bible says, and this book is pretty eloquent. Other people are like, no, it's got to be Paul because it's got Pauline theology all over it. Some people are like, no, it's not Paul. It's got to be Luke. It's got to be Timothy. Honestly, we don't know. Origen, the church father in the third century, said, we have not the foggiest idea who wrote this book. And if he didn't know in the third century, I don't think I'm going to figure it out in the 21st century. What we do know is that this book came out of the apostolic community and that it was regarded as authoritative from the very beginning in the church. All right, so with that as an introduction, Hebrews chapter 1, verse 1, let's look at how the writer introduces the whole book. Long ago, he says, at many times and in many ways, God spoke to our fathers by the prophets. Think about all the ways that God spoke in the Old Testament. God revealed himself through visions and dreams. He delivered messages through angels. He spoke in audible voices, or he whispered out of whirlwinds. He wrote on walls. He appeared in burning bushes. He inspired worship songs and pithy one-liners, the book of Proverbs. He put messages in the mouths of donkeys. He even inspired a book of erotic poetry, the Song of Solomon. All these ways that God spoke, various ways in times past, verse 2, but in these last days, he has spoken to us by his Son. In Greek, for those of you that have your Greek New Testament out there, that whole group of you that have it open, all right? You will notice it says literally in Son. He God has spoken to us in Son. That's not a great English translation, but that is exactly what he is saying. The previous prophets had given the word of God, you see. Jesus was the word of God. He didn't just speak by his Son. He spoke in his Son. Jesus was himself the word of God. He was the imperfect embodiment of the message of the Father. Notice that little phrase, in these last days. This is the last revelatory act. You see, you would kind of think of God's revelation coming in three major acts. First one, you got creation. God creates the world, gives instructions, right? And then you've got the second act, which would be Israel, where God reveals himself through Abraham and his descendants and through all these prophets. Then you've got a third act, which he's talking about here, which is where the Son himself reveals God. And that's the final act. And that's going to be really helpful. That little phrase when you're talking to, say, a Mormon or a Muslim who wants to tell you that there's been another act that came later where some other prophet came along and kind of gave the real message of God. They're like, yeah, Jesus was great, but the real one was Muhammad in the 7th century. Or the real one was Joseph Smith when he showed up and the angel Moroni gave him some glasses and some gold plates and cleared everything up. The writer of Hebrews will say, absolutely not. In these last days, he's spoken to us by his Son. That was the last revelation God gave to us. Now, some of you, are like, well, wait a minute. What about the apostles? They were after Jesus. Yeah, but the apostles were not called prophets. They were called witnesses. And that's very important. Because prophets are telling you something new. Witnesses are simply telling you what has already been said. And so the witnesses to Jesus, the apostles, are merely clarifying and reporting what Jesus had revealed. In these last days, God spoke by his Son. Verse 2 again, whom he appointed the heir of all things. The heir of all things. Now the writer starts to show you how Jesus is superior to the prophets. The first thing he says is Jesus is the heir. Heir, of course, means the one that it's all coming to. The writer says, all the prophets, they were just servants. All the angels were servants. But Jesus was the one it was all prepared for. Everything that God created, everything God did on earth, all of it was for Jesus. You see, the prophets were pointing to something. Jesus was the one they were pointing to. He was the point. He's always been the point. Through whom also he created the world, and he
13: holds the universe by the word of his power. Now think about that as a distinction between the prophets. Which of the other prophets would you ever say that about right there? I mean, he created everything you see, your body, the universe. I mean, sometimes I get overwhelmed, right? I think you probably experienced this too. You get overwhelmed just thinking about the size of the universe. You ever catch yourself outside on like a clear starry night and you look up and you just have one of those feelings where like, you know, it's just so big and you start to feel so small and there's something incredible about that feeling. I mean, some of you are proud that you constructed your own back deck on the back of your house, or you built your own company, you know, you manage your own portfolio, or you wrote a book, big whooping hairy deal, right? I mean, he created the universe and he holds it all together by the word of his power. His creation's on a slightly different plane than any of yours.
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13: Verse 3, he is the radiance of the glory of God. I mean, think about when you look at the sun, you see this radiance that's so bright that it hurts your eyes. Last Sunday, after I went home from church, I started to watch one of the many nerd channels that I frequent, and there was a special on the sun. And, you know, the sun is this high-density, high-pressure, ball of energy where these atoms fuse together, and they emit this radiance of heat and light. And so 93 million miles away, it can still burn our skin. Or if we got closer, it would just torch the whole, the whole planet. That's the word that he chooses for Jesus. Looking at Jesus was like looking at the radiance of God's glory. It makes you ask a question as you're reading through this. How did Jesus not kill us all when he was here? I mean, every time in the Old Testament somebody saw God, they died. Standing in the presence of God with sin is like a tissue paper touching the surface of the sun. That's not going to go well. But here Jesus is. He shows up, but he doesn't kill everybody. He heals people. He is the radiance of God's glory. I'll come back to that. He is the exact imprint of his nature. Everything that God was, Jesus was. Everything. So when you see Jesus, you see God. He's giving you incredible insight into the Trinity, by the way. Yeah, I told you a few weeks ago, the best analogy for the Trinity that I've ever heard is the word analogy, which John the Apostle uses, and which is really what the writer of Hebrews is drawing on here. The word, I told you it's like this. When I'm up here talking to you, I'm having thoughts in my mind, and then I am putting them into words in English, and then my vocal cords are vibrating the air and carrying those words to your ears. So in one sense, you got three separate things. You got thoughts, you got words, and then you got vibrations. But you would never separate those because they're all one and the same. They're all the process of you hearing me. Jesus was the word of the Father. He was the perfect expression of the Father so that in hearing him, you hear God, and you would never separate those. The other two analogies he draws on here are saying exactly the same thing. He is radiance. He is the exact imprint of God's nature. You see, the whole point that he's making is this. Jesus is God, and to hear Jesus is to hear God, which means that when you hear somebody say, I'm into God but not into Jesus, what are you talking about? I mean, you can't separate the sun from its radiance. You can't separate my thoughts from my words. I love to hear JD talk. I just don't like his words. What? It doesn't make any sense. Jesus was the word of God. The point that he's making here is essentially this. Jesus was of a fundamentally different nature than any other prophet in that he didn't just give the word of God, he was the word of God. Verse 4. I know I skipped a verse, all right? I'm coming back. Verse 4. So he became as much superior to the angels as the name he has inherited is superior to theirs. For to which of the angels did God ever say, you're my son, and today I have begotten you? Or again, I will be to him a father and he will be to me a son. Now you notice quotes around those phrases, right? Because they're quotes from the Old Testament. In this case, the first one is from Psalm 2. The second one is from 2 Samuel chapter 7. That is the first two of 69 different quotes in the book of Hebrews to the Old Testament. Now here's the thing. Sometimes people read this quote and they go back to the place where it was quoted in the Old Testament and they read that section, follow me, and they say, now wait a minute. Obviously the writer in 2 Samuel 7 was not talking about Jesus. He was talking about somebody else. That's what you find in 2 Samuel chapter 7. Clearly the writer there is talking about David's son Solomon. Let me teach you something about how the New Testament writers understood the Old Testament. Luke chapter 24, Jesus has been raised from the dead. And he takes a couple of his disciples and walks down the road with them, and he explains to them how every story, every verse, every proverb, everything in the Old Testament was ultimately about him. Now, that happened in two major ways. The first way is what we call direct prophecy, where the writer is speaking specifically of the Messiah and gives a prophecy that is only about him. There, I'm thinking of like Micah 5:2, where it says the Messiah will be born in Bethlehem.

who would build a beautiful temple where the glory of God would dwell. But Solomon would also be foolish, marry 700 women. His temple would end up being robbed, plundered, and torn down. God's ultimate son, however, Jesus, would be the real temple of God, where God would dwell among us permanently. And even when he was torn down, he raised from the dead so that God could dwell with us forever. Solomon gave you a dim picture of the Son of God who built a temple. Jesus was the fulfillment of that picture because he was the Son and the temple himself. So see, the author sees in that story and every Old Testament story, sketches and pictures and shadows that Jesus would one day embody in fullness. So he says, Jesus is superior to all prophets and all angels because while they were only messengers, he was the message. They gave the word of God. He was the word of God. They were the servants. He was the heir. They told us what the creator wanted. He was the creator himself. All right? There's more. Go back to verse 3. Verse 3. After making purification for sins, he sat down at the right hand of the majesty on high. Now comes the really amazing thing. Not only was Jesus of a fundamentally different nature than the other prophets, the kind of ministry he had was of a fundamentally different kind. You see, other prophets gave instructions about what we must do to be reconciled to God. Jesus, on the other hand, did a work on our behalf. He did for us what we could not do for ourselves, namely, made purification for sins. And then it says he sat down. You sit down when there's nothing left to do. The Jewish people had a sacrifice system to cover over their sins. It was a great picture of what Jesus would do, but it was never complete. Sacrifices were offered daily. Each family had to participate at least yearly. The priest was always standing by the altar. Imagine what that altar looked like after hundreds of thousands of animals' blood had been spilled on it over 100 years. There's hundreds of years. Jesus offered himself one time for all as the perfect sacrifice for sins, and then he sat down, which no priest was ever allowed to do around the altar. He sat down. Why? Because there's nothing left to do. He had made purifications for sins forever, and it was done. So this first chapter basically has one point. Christ is superior to all prophets, all angels, and any other spiritual authority. And in case you kind of miss it, let me just give you the two reasons, because I know some of you type A people, like, just give me what to write down, all right? Here's what you should write down. Number one, prophets and angels gave the word of God. Jesus was the word of God. That to which the prophets pointed faultily, Jesus embodied perfectly. It's always, church, it's always, all the stories, it's always been about him. Tim Keller says it this way. Look at this. Jesus is the truer and better Adam who passed the test in the garden and whose obedience is now imputed to us. Jesus was the truer and better Isaac who was not just offered up by his father on the mount. He was actually sacrificed for us. Jesus is the truer and better Moses who stands in the gap between the people and the Lord and who mediates a new and better covenant. Jesus is the truer and better Job, the truly innocent sufferer who intercedes for his stupid friends. Jesus is the truer and better David, whose victory over the giant of death became ours, even though we never lifted a stone to help him. Jesus is the truer and better Samson, crushed under the weight of the wicked world to conquer our enemies and to save us. He is the truer and better Jonah, who was cast out into the storm so that we could be brought in. He's the real Passover lamb, innocent, perfect, helpless, slain so that the angel of death could pass over us. He's the true temple, the true prophet, the true priest, the true king, the true sacrifice, the true lamb, the true light, the true bread. In the end, the Bible's really not all about you. It's about him. It's always been about him. And that affects how you read the Bible. I've told you before that we read a lot of the Bible, especially the Old Testament, incorrectly. We read these stories of the Bible as if they're a collection of hero tales that give us people that we should try to emulate. Remember maybe your Sunday school days? Oh, you should follow God like Abraham. Hey, Abraham left everything and went out to follow God. You should do that. Or defeat your giants like David did. Mm-hmm. How many sermons I heard like that one? Oh, yeah, you got all the giants in your life. Look what David did. You can conquer your giants that way. Or how about you should lead like Nehemiah. Lead like Nehemiah. Nehemiah was a great leader. That's what God gave us so we could all learn from him. Dare to be a Daniel. Dare to be a Daniel. You pray in your lunch break like Daniel did and see if you get thrown in the lion's den. That's right. You dare to be a Daniel. And that's all well and good to an extent. But there were a lot of things about these guys, these men.

0: women that you don't want to emulate, right? Moses had a pretty ferocious temper. Abraham had a habit of lying in tough situations about his wife. At least twice in Abraham's life, somebody says, hey, I'd like to marry her. And Abraham was scared because the guy was really powerful. He's like, I don't know. I think she's my sister. Yeah, she's my sister. You can have her. I mean, that's not the kind of thing I would commend to you men. David committed adultery. Then he lied about it and murdered somebody to cover it up. At the end of his life, Nehemiah lost control, went Jack Bauer on everybody. Says he got so mad that he took the leaders of Israel and ripped out their beards and pulled their clothes off. That's not the kind of thing I want you to emulate in the workplace. So yeah, there are a lot about these guys that you might want to emulate, but there's a lot of things you don't want to emulate. And that's because the prophets are not given to you primarily as examples to emulate. They're given to you to point you to a Savior to hope in and adore.
1: 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You know, the book of Revelation can feel overwhelming, full of mystery and symbolism and big questions about the future. So a lot of people either obsess over it or they avoid it altogether. Well, guess what? We're actually going to study Revelation together here on the program this fall. Scripture tells us there's actually a blessing for those who read it, hear it, and take it to heart. 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So tell us, Pastor JD, why do you think a study on Revelation feels especially important right now?
2: Well, I don't think it's any secret that people feel anxious, disoriented, sure, uncertain about the future.
1: Yeah, yeah.
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1: Yes.
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It was a relief. That's how Martha Lillard described her iron lung after contracting polio at age 5 in the 50s. Doctors thought she'd only survive into her 20s, but Martha lived to be 78, passing away last month.

0: When Tears Fall. It's by Tasha Layton and Tim Hughes. This is Haven Today. I'm David Wolin. And now, before we go today, I want to highly recommend to you our featured resource during this series. It's Johnny Erickson Tada's book of 100 devotions for hard days. The title is Keeping Faith When Life Hurts. 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I'm David Wolin. Won't you come back again next time? We'll be keeping it all about Jesus. It's the great story here on Haven Today.
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2: Only God could have used my story in that way.
3: The moment you step into faith may be the moment healing begins. Hi, I'm Mark Gothier with Crew and Making Your Life Count. Grace from Grace and Max says God can use even your hardest story to help someone else feel seen and understood.
2: Stepping into the obedience of what I knew the Lord was telling me to do. And I really did not want to do it. Like, I did not want to be vulnerable. I did not want to be open. I did not want to talk about this. And I did. And after the show, there was just a line of people just coming up and saying, like, hey, I've been through that too. And I'm really struggling. And story after story of these people coming up to me and just saying, hey, like, you have no idea, like, how much that meant to me. Like, you have no idea that I needed to hear that. And it was one of those things where it's like, only God could have done that.
3: When Grace chose vulnerability over silence, people began opening up about their own struggles. And it reminded her that bringing pain into the light often reveals just how many others are carrying the same burden.
2: When we're able to be vulnerable and bring things into the light, that's when we can see how not alone we really are. My biggest encouragement would be to go to therapy, but something that's one small step, because that might feel like a big leap to reach out and get that resource, but one small step would be to go outside and feel the sun on your face, because that really does help truly. Or even like to make your bed if going outside feels like too much, or to brush your teeth or to take a shower. Like, there's so many small things that you can do to help your body in this moment, and you can choose whichever one feels the most palatable.
3: Healing often starts with one small step. So reach out and talk to someone. Let the light in. And remember, you are never as alone as you think. Learn more at crew.org/life.
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5: 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In modern Western Christianity, we think information is the same as heart understanding. 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

Well, it would be my distinct privilege to walk you through these next few moments together on radio. Hi and welcome. The program is Night Sounds, and I'm Bill Pierce. This word walk is going to be a key word in our time together tonight, because I've entitled these moments, Watch Your Step. The other day I was in a recording studio, and there were all sorts of warning lines and signs around saying, watch your step, step up, and so on. I ignored them all. I didn't even see them. And of course, I fell over that one step. And a couple of seconds later, somebody said, watch your step. Well, sometimes we get the message after the fact when we should have been paying attention. At any rate, I'm very happy to have you with me tonight, and in our program, Watch Your Step, we're going to be speaking of walking through experiences that are meaningful, necessary during a day. Some of them are physical, as we have to preambulate from point to point. We do have to watch our step, especially if we're meeting stairways or corners or curbs or obstructions like those. I welcome you. I hope you can stay the entire half hour with us tonight. All of our music in these moments together will incorporate the word walk. And unless we're drifting aimlessly with no particular goal in sight, the word walking denotes destination. It would be good for us to be careful with whom we walk and where, keeping in mind our direction and our destiny. Perhaps these next few words in song could be our corporate prayer tonight.

Beautiful song of prayer with which we open our program tonight, the Dick Bolts Chorale, the song Walk With Me. Night Sounds continuing with our title tonight, Watch Your Step. I'm thinking as we're concentrating on the word walk or step tonight, that fantastic account in the Gospel according to St. Matthew. Chapter 14, verses 24 through 32. Let's read them, okay? But the boat was now in the middle of the sea, tossed by the waves, for the wind was contrary. Now in the fourth watch of the night, Jesus went to them, walking on the sea. And when the disciples saw him walking on the sea, they were troubled, saying, "It's a ghost." And they cried out for fear. But immediately Jesus spoke to them, saying, "Be of good cheer. It is I. Don't be afraid." And Peter answered him and said, "Lord, if it is you, command me to come to you on the waves." So he said, "Come." And when Peter had come down from the boat, he walked on the water to go to Jesus. But when he saw that the wind was boisterous, he was afraid, and beginning to sink, he cried out, saying, "Lord, save me." And immediately Jesus stretched out his hand and caught him and said to him, "O you of little faith, why did you doubt?" And when they got into the boat, the wind ceased. These words from Matthew 14. Well, Jesus knew very well what that night would hold for his men. He knew the weather forecasts. He sent them across that Sea of Galilee in a boat, saying he'd catch up with them later. Well, they thought it was going to be perhaps a routine commute to the other side. But Jesus knew it was going to be another pop quiz in faith. In his book, Meeting God at the Dead End, Ron Mayall said, I love what D.L. Moody once wrote about hesitation. Quote, "The only mistakes I've made in my life were when I took time to think twice." In other words, I once believed something. I was convinced of something. I once had no doubt about the rightness of my course, but now I'm not so sure. Now, well, maybe I'd better think it over a little. Doubt limits God in his working in our lives. It impacts what we do. It impacts what he can do for us and how he can help us. Ron in his book said, "Unbelief questions God. I don't believe that doubt equals unbelief, because it does question God's working. Unbelief says, 'God, I know what you say you can do, but I just can't believe it.' Doubt says, 'I just can't imagine how God could do such a thing in and through someone like me. I can't comprehend him using me like that. It's beyond my frame of reference. It overwhelms me.'" Someone said, "God will work with us in our doubts, but he won't tolerate unbelief. When the sky is black and the waves are high, and we don't see any hope or help on the horizon, have we truly clung to him, believed in him, trusted in him?" That's what Peter had to do. I prayed a prayer this morning. I used the word futility in my prayer. I don't think that's the kind of word God wants to hear in prayers. So I changed it to belief, to I may not understand, but I step out into the waves because your hand is outstretched. To
tonight's program, Watch Your Step. I was going to call it Step Lively, or maybe even Baby Steps, but they didn't seem to apply to enough. But Watch Your Step is something we all should do. I don't think Jesus is saying, what am I going to do with you? You doubt everything. I believe the Lord is saying, I'm coming alongside you because I want to encourage your faith. You were doing so well. Why did you turn back? Tonight's program really is about spiritual risks. Far from being the worst doubter on that turbulent night, Peter was the leading character. He led the way in his faith. Who else climbed out of the boat that night? Who else fixed his eyes on Jesus, squared his shoulders, and started to hike across the waves? It wasn't John or James or Philip or even Andrew. It was Peter who threw natural caution to the winds and attempted the impossible. Lord, he shouted at that gale, if it is really you, call me over to your side. So Jesus said, come on. And Peter went. He didn't go far, but giving the man a little credit, he did walk on the water. In those brief miracle moments, the big fisherman came so very close to entering a whole new phase of life and of belief. He was almost there, but just when he'd almost reached that higher plane of walking with Jesus, he hesitated, and he lost it. Tonight's program, Watch Your Step, speaking of spiritual risking. As I was thinking of the music tonight, an old classic came to my mind. You may remember it. I walked today where Jesus walked. The only recording I could find of it, believe it or not, was a trombone solo that I made with a London concert orchestra some years ago. So if you don't mind an instrumental, maybe many of you will remember some of the words. I walked today where Jesus walked, in days of long ago. Those of you who've been to the Holy Land can certainly relate to this. But right now we're speaking of the word faith.

From the Night Sounds Treasury of Sacred Music, the old classic I Walk Today Where Jesus Walked, trombone solo of the London Concert Orchestra. This is Night Sounds.

tunes. It's songs that were familiar, perhaps classics or gospel numbers or hymns, incorporating the word walk, and another of the sacred treasury numbers coming up in just a second or two. So many write in and ask for copies on audio cassette of the various titles that we touch on from step to step in our programming. And tonight's word, speaking of walking and stepping, might appeal to you in some way. Perhaps you're in a walk of faith right now and you're struggling along and tripping over things. Perhaps you're beginning to sink in the waves. If we can interest you in any of these further ministries of Night Sounds, please avail yourself of them. Our mailing address is Night Sounds, Wheaton, Illinois, 60189. If you'd like a catalog giving an overview of the entire field of ministries, once again, our mailing address is Night Sounds, Wheaton, Illinois, 60189. Our email address is nightsoundsradio, that's one word, at AOL.com. Our title tonight is Watch Your Step. Fiona Choi had a bit of verse here entitled Baby Steps. How many of you remember of your parents, your child's first attempts at trying to walk? They were the everlastingly most beautiful moments that I can remember. And they're so funny because the little guy or the gal doesn't have far to fall when they start in. So they, wham, they sit down and they get up again. They crawl to their feet, try another couple of steps, and there's the dad or mom over there. Come on, come on, come on. You're making it. You're doing great. Anyway, here's the poetess as she speaks of baby steps. Sometimes I take baby steps to obey my father. Like a child somewhat on the move to do a parent's bidding, but a little putting off, making excuses, dragging feet, and body language that signals all too clearly, okay, okay, I'm on the way, but slowly. My feet move, but my spirit is glued with reluctance. I fear perhaps the consequence of unabridged disobedience, yet I'm not tasting the joy of hasting to do his will. So I shuffle my feet and just take my time. Baby steps are what they are. Steps of the child so far, only the hallmark of infancy. With sluggish compliance and clogged motivation, I have so far to go. Yes, I have, before I learn to sprint at the slightest hint of my father's desire, and to savor his delight and mine when I measure giant steps to do his pleasure. Again, walking denotes destination. Each of us is walking in some direction in our lives, spiritually. Are we walking toward or with our God? Or are we stealing away from him? Perhaps sort of on tiptoe and then starting on a dead run? Let's be careful of our steps as we go through a day tomorrow or perhaps are on our way tonight. Jesus says, come to me. Some years ago, I ran across a spiritual and its title is, I Want Jesus to Walk with Me. We probably really should have titled it, Lord, I Want to Walk with You. But Jesus did promise that he would be an advocate, someone to stand and walk alongside us. So right now we're going to start with a little rhythm, a basic drum beat, and then we come in with the old spiritual, I Want Jesus to Walk with Me All the Way.

Another of the Night Sounds Golden Treasury recordings, I Want Jesus to Walk with Me. In our program tonight, Watch Your Step. As we're thinking tonight about Peter in that account in the Gospels of walking on the water that stormy night on the sea, well, he learned in those moments that he really did have faith enough to attempt mighty things, but he also learned how much farther he had to go. He was growing, but he really hadn't arrived yet, like we haven't arrived. And that's probably the reason why the Lord allows us to come up against those faith-stretching tests and those dead ends of doubt in our lives. He wants to show us we're still of little faith. Maybe we've been telling ourselves that we're people of great faith, but at the dead end, staring into the teeth of sheer impossibility, we learn how far we really have to go. But God has promised to be with us all the way in those awful moments where we really have to trust. We're on our last few steps, we feel, but He is there. He said, I will never leave you or forsake you.

And now as we close these moments of today and look forward to another experience and walk with our God tomorrow, by faith, I just want to say thank you so much for being with me tonight and for sharing these few moments at the end of the day. Till next time, may God be with you in a very near and beautiful way tomorrow as you walk with Him. And good night.

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0: This is FEBC Today with Ed Cannon, the president of the Far East Broadcasting Company. 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
1: We broadcast Wayne into Japan from Korea because many of the stations there in Japan aren't good platforms for us to be broadcasting on. And FEBC has a longtime broadcaster, Keiko, who's been on the air for 57 years.
0: And she gets a lot of response. Here's a note from a listener. Ever since I was young, I've been obsessed with hard rock and heavy metal music. But when I was 42, I happened to come across FEBC and started listening to it from time to time. Eventually, I wanted to know why Jesus Christ, the Son of God, was killed on the cross.
1: It's a great question to ask, but it's a great opportunity for us to continue broadcasting the truth of the gospel into that country. He goes on to say, as I listened to it every day, I came to like the hymns very much, although I was so obsessed with hard rock and heavy metal music. Now I'm grateful to know the hymns. I used to play the guitar, but due to the after effects of a cerebral hemorrhage, I became unable to move my left hand at the age of 34.
0: He concludes, after a busy day, listening to FEBC fills me with joy. I love FEBC. I feel the presence of God. I listen every day, and I'm now 65 years old. My life was like a road of ups and downs. I once thought I would be better off dead, but even then, FEBC is my guidepost and encouragement. So, FEBC is my lifesaver.
1: Actually, the lifesaver is not FEBC. It's the gospel according to Jesus Christ.
0: Amen.
1: Pray that our new young staff will be effective at using social media to put that out to the people of Japan.
0: And thanks for joining us in prayer to reach Japan with the message of the gospel. 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
1: My parents were active in church, but their lifestyle distorted Christian values. My siblings and I were perplexed by Mom's announcement that they were divorcing. We moved and attended a different school. I still went to church, but when God didn't answer a prayer the way I wanted him to, I lost trust. When I went to college, my anthropology professors reinforced my rejection of Christ, and without a set of moral standards, did whatever I pleased. I thought it was okay, as long as I didn't hurt anyone else. I dated a string of married men, always causing disappointment and pain. Then, I found a boyfriend who had similar interests, and we moved in together. I had resolved that I'd never marry or have children because both my parents remarried and divorced again. So I saw nothing wrong with our lifestyle choice. Even though I didn't believe in God, I still felt stressed and guilty about our use of drugs and alcohol on the weekend. I was an elementary school PE teacher and loved teaching my students. A fellow teacher with problematic second graders was calm all the time, and I wondered what her secret was. When I learned that the secret was faith in Jesus Christ, I received him as my Savior. I'm Iris Griffin. If the Son, therefore, shall make you free, ye shall be free indeed.
0: If you would like to be free from the weight of sin by receiving Jesus Christ as Lord and Savior, or maybe you have questions about it, call 1-888-NEED-HIM right now. 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

0: After years of barrenness, God blessed the Shunammite woman with a son. But one day, while the son was out in the field with his father, he developed a terrible headache. The father had a servant carry the boy to his mother, and he died in her arms later that day. The mother carried the boy to Elisha's room and laid him on the bed. When she asked her husband for a servant and a donkey so that she might go to Elisha, he wanted to know why she needed Elisha. She responded with, "It is well." She and the servant hurriedly made the 25-mile journey trek to Mount Carmel. Elisha saw her from a distance and sent his servant to greet her and to find out if all was well. She brushed him aside with, "It is well," and continued towards Elisha. When she got to Elisha, she fell down and grabbed his feet. She reminded him she had not asked for a son and didn't want to be hurt. Elisha figured out something was wrong with her son. He told his servant to take his staff and go to the boy and lay the staff on him. But the woman wanted Elisha himself to come. Elisha followed her back to her home. He went up to his room and closed the door behind him. He prayed and stretched himself over the child. He went downstairs, paced and prayed, then went back upstairs. He stretched himself over the boy again, and this time the boy sneezed and woke up. When the mother heard the good news, she fell at Elisha's feet. Then she picked up her son and carried him downstairs. I'm Sharon Wilharm, host of All God's Women and author of The Amazing Crab Alley Revival, a Southern historical story about Victorian church ladies. 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

0: civil war broke out in Syria, a former military general pulled Nora aside with an urgent warning. This is your time. Leave now. Within 48 hours, Nora was gone. I'm Bonnie Sala with Reset. Nora comes from a Syrian family that has held on to their Christian faith for generations. His ancestors had paid special taxes just to remain followers of Jesus. But the day came when Nora's father told him, "Go, and God will provide for you." He left the country with $1,000 and his father's blessing, settling in Lebanon. His mother is still in Syria, on the other side of a border he can't cross. And when his father passed away, Nora wasn't able to be at his side. In his grief and exile, Nora found a calling he hadn't expected. Through radio and social media, he became a messenger of good news. Scripture declares, "How beautiful are the feet of the messengers who bring good news." And it is a beautiful work. Nora says, "We are filling the air of Lebanon with the hope and faith of Jesus." Over 500,000 listen daily. The work is not without risk. Nora admits, "We receive a lot of threats. People try to shut us down and attack our technology. When bombs shake the studios, they stay on air because, as Nora says, maybe someone is there and they need to hear the message of Christ." Nora believes short devotionals like this one matter more than people realize. He shares, "These few minutes touch the people's hearts and start important dialogue through phone calls and texting. And every message that goes out carries the chance that someone searching in secret will finally find hope." Many more are still waiting to hear those messages. You can help send devotionals like these to those still searching for hope around the world. 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
1: In Psalm 34, verse 4, the Bible says, I sought the Lord, and he answered me, and he delivered me from all my fears.

0: I'm Steve O'Dell with Mission Network News. As persecution intensifies in one Middle Eastern country, the gospel advances through ordinary people who keep saying yes to God's calling. We won't name the location to protect believers here. Mike with Global Catalytic Ministries says one couple recently left the country to help lead training. While they were gone,
1: one individual connected to our guy turned and they started working with police, and they have arrested some Christians and a couple networks and have ransomed off a few of them.
0: Despite the danger, Brother T and Sister L re-entered the country to continue gospel work.
1: They decided to go back in because people in this country are far away from Jesus and they need to know the hope that Jesus brings.
0: Three disciple makers who attended the couple's training have decided to join them in this high-risk location. Pray for courage and continued trust in God. And finally, many children in Haiti walk 5 to 10 miles just to get to school. Rosaline DeHart with For Haiti with Love says the ministry is collecting bicycles to help.
2: A bicycle can make a huge difference between struggling to attend school and having a reliable way to get there every day.
0: So far, the team has collected about 200 bikes from their local communities.
2: So there are some repurposed bikes. We clean them up and fix them up. And some of them are very nice used bikes, and some of them are even new.
0: They prayerfully give them to children with the longest journeys. The gifts often open the door to sharing Christ's love with their families. Please pray for the $5,000 needed to ship the bicycles to Haiti. Pray also for the ministry's other outreaches as they continue walking alongside Haitians in need. 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I'm Steve O'Dell.
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8: Sharing the impact the truth of God's Word had on his life, here's our teacher on Leading the Way, Dr. Michael Youssef.
9: You know, I found myself this week literally weeping uncontrollably before God and saying this, Lord, may this generation be like the Joshua generation. Lord, may this generation have the faith of Joshua generation. May this generation, Lord, have the courage and the victories of Joshua's generation. Joshua's generation could have said, you want me to do what?
8: That is the title of Dr. Youssef's current teaching series on Leading the Way. You want me to do what? Practical lessons about facing the impossibilities in life with faith. Now, Joshua was charged with leading more than 1 million people into a promised land and then walking around a nearby enemy city with a marching band. Neither situation something familiar to you and me, but God may ask you or me to do something that still causes the words, you want me to do what? To be mumbled out toward heaven. So let's listen together to a message Dr. Youssef is calling, Stay with the Program.
9: Fear is one of those emotions that I never trivialize or minimize. It's one of those emotions that I never underestimate. And if you've read some of my books, like If God Is in Control, Why My Life Is Such a Mess, you have read some of my testimony of how at times I've experienced what I would call a rash, raw, and naked fear. I know how fear can be one of the most demoralizing experiences in human existence. I know that. And there's nothing wrong with experiencing fear at times. The question is, how do you overcome fear? How do you defeat fear? That's really what matters. Because if fear is not overcome in your life and in my life, why do I say this? Because I have seen it. When continuous fear stays in your life, it robs you of joy. Continuous fear deprives you of your effectiveness for Christ. Continuous fear will steal your God-given potential for Him. Continuous fear will render you useless for the kingdom of God. Because continuous fear is Satan's method of keeping you from understanding your mission in life. That you are an apostle of Jesus Christ in your workplace and your school. That you will be hindered from witnessing to the power of salvation when you live in fear. But the only thing that I understood through the years of overcoming an overwhelming fear is faith. I have experienced in my own life that whenever fear is up, faith is down. And whenever faith is up, fear is down. It's like that seesaw. You see, courage is not an absence of fear, but courage is fear that has been overwhelmed by faith. Somebody was lamenting the fact of how fear has kept modern day Christians, believers, from witnessing for Jesus Christ. Fear of all kinds have kept people's mouths shut, testifying to the power of God's forgiveness and healing in our lives. Because in days gone by, the believers in Jesus Christ saw themselves as a mighty spiritual army for Jesus Christ. In days gone by, Christians viewed themselves as soldiers for Jesus Christ. Christians viewed themselves as warriors for Jesus Christ. Christians viewed themselves as a mighty army lined up behind the commander in chief. And that is why they sang songs like "Onward, Christian Soldiers Marching Us to War." Today, the Church of Jesus Christ is open for entertainment, and we have ceased to see ourselves that we are men and women, boys and girls of power and might, that we are soldiers enlisted in the greatest army that has ever existed, the army of Jesus Christ. And this poor guy looked around and saw what's happened to the Church of Jesus Christ, to the believers. And he wrote a parody of the song. Here's what he said. I want to read it to you. Backward Christian soldiers fleeing from the fight, with the cross of Jesus clearly out of sight. Christ, our rightful master, stands against the foe. But forward into battle, we are too chicken to go. Like a mighty tortoise moves the Church of God. Brothers, we are treading where we have often tread. We are much divided, many bodies we, having different doctrines and not much charity. Crowns and thrones may perish, kingdoms rise and wane, but the Church of Jesus hidden does remain. Gates of hell should never against the Church prevail. We have Christ's own promise, but we think we'll fail. Sit here then, you people. Join our useless throng. Blend with ours your voices in a feeble song. Blessings, ease, and comfort ask from Christ the King. With our modern thinking, we won't do a thing. It hurts, doesn't it? The Israelites in the book of Joshua chapter 6 were a mighty army and saw themselves thus. Because they refused to allow fear to dominate their life. They refused to allow things to detract them from their mission. They refused to allow their previous victories to hinder them from moving into another victory. They refused to allow fear to keep them from conquering walls. And beloved, I want to tell you something. That is what fear is doing to believers today. It is keeping them from conquering the walls of Satan's domain. It is keeping them from bringing down the walls of addictions, keeping them from defeating temptation in their lives, keeping them from reclaiming the places of work and the schools and the neighborhoods for Jesus Christ, keeping them from giving generously of themselves to the work of God here and around the globe, keeping them from telling the world about the one who saved them eternally. Perhaps there was no point in Israel's history before or after this time here in Joshua chapter 6 when they exercised faith and overcame fear than this point here in Joshua chapter 6. You see, the previous generation of Israelites all died in the wilderness. Every one of them got buried in the wilderness. And they never saw the promised land. And there is a good reason for that. Because they were constantly whining and complaining. Because they were constantly criticizing and murmuring all the time. No wonder God waited until that generation died and buried before he took the next generation on to the promised land. You know, I found myself this week literally weeping uncontrollably before God and saying this, Lord, may this generation be like the Joshua generation. Lord, may this generation have the faith of Joshua generation. May this generation, Lord, have the courage and the victories of Joshua's generation. Joshua's generation could have said, you want me to do what? You want us to do what? Penetrate the impenetrable? You want us to do what? Can't you see this fortified wall here? Can't you see that Jericho is an impossibility, is beyond our ability to conquer? Can't you hear the taunting of the Canaanites of us? Can't you understand how mighty Jericho is? Don't you know that they have an advanced armories? They have advanced weaponries? And furthermore, listen, Joshua, what is this divine strategy? Is that a joke or what? What is this divine strategy? You want us to do what? March around the walls once a day in silence? You want us then on the seventh day march seven times? Then on the seventh day you want us to blow trumpets and shout? What is it going to do to the wall? What is that going to accomplish? This has to be the most bizarre, the most nonsensical strategy. What is this marching supposed to accomplish? What's it supposed to do other than make us a laughing stock of the Canaanites? What is this marching outside of the wall supposed to accomplish other than getting us killed by the spears of the Canaanites? Even Joshua himself, even though he is a veteran of many wars, he must have had his doubts about the strategy. But he responded in unquestioned obedience. And beloved, that's what faith is all about. Listen, we can all spend our time debating what faith is. Faith is very simple. It is expressed in absolute unquestioned obedience to the Word of God. That's what faith is all about. Everything else is just talk. Amen. Joshua probably felt that this divine strategy, it just doesn't make sense. But he said, God said, do it, and I'm going to do it. It may not be the most logical. It may not be the most rational. It may not be the most intelligent strategy that he has ever encountered. But he said, Lord, I'll obey whatever you say. It doesn't make sense to me, Lord, but I'll do it. Let me ask you this. What is your Jericho? What is your Jericho? What is your menacing obstacle that stands in the way of your victory? What is that giant that is harassing you and taunting you? What is hindering you from keeping and claiming your school and your workplace and your neighborhood for Jesus Christ? What is that past that is holding you hostage? What is that power that got you in its clutches? So much so that you feel inadequate to speak to someone about the power of God to forgive sin, to heal and restore. Is it fear of rejection? Is it fear of failure? Is it fear of embarrassment? Is it fear of being taunted? I'll make you a promise. If you look deep to find out the cause of that fear in your life, and you keep digging and you keep digging and you keep digging, you're going to discover at the root there is disobedience. There's disobedience in your life. So what's the answer? Get on with God's program. You say, how do I do that? What is God's program? It is for you to exercise complete trust in the promises of God. It's for you to develop a complete trust in the presence of God. You see, that's what the Ark of the Covenant was all about. It was representing to them the presence of God. And they're going to say, yeah, we sure helped us across the River Jordan, but can't really take us over that wall. That's God's program. How do I trust in God's program? How do I trust in the presence of God in my life? How do I do that? By spending adequate time alone in the presence of your Heavenly Father, developing intimacy with Him. But how does that work practically? As you develop intimacy with God, He's going to direct you. Sometimes God is going to say, keep your mouth shut. It's hard for some. Sometimes He said, you need to speak. You see, for some, God is saying, just love that person, don't say a thing until the right time. For others who have been silent for so long, God is saying, now you need to speak. See, He will guide you to His program. Listen carefully, please. I'm convinced personally, being from the Middle East myself, I am convinced that the greatest temptation to these guys was to stay silent for a week. You want us to do what? March around and around for first day, and then the second day, not saying a mumbling word? I mean, there's no way. How can you do this? I mean, that is a miracle in itself. It must have been killing them. I can't imagine. Some of them want to express themselves. I'm convinced one of them wanted to lean over and say, hey, Joe, I don't like this one bit, do you? And the other say, no, I can't stand this silence. It's killing me. All this marching. Can you believe it? Can you believe this guy, Joshua, telling us they're going to be shouting and blow trumpets and on the seventh day and we're going to have victory? Yeah, this guy's dense. I mean, he really is. He's just dumb. Man, oh, for the days of Moses, he's always listened to our complaints and he always cried to God to change his mind. The silence was killing them. Not only that, but these tribes have always been on each other's throats. I mean, they fought, they argued, they had the worst time. But here, they united. No bickering, no complaining, no murmuring, they're united. How many of you believe that if this body of believers, if this body of believers become united in prayer, become united in tithing and giving, become united in serving, become united in witnessing, become united in mission, become united in reaching out and reclaiming our schools and our workplaces and our neighborhoods for Jesus Christ, how many of you believe that will change a city? I believe that with every ounce of my being. Amen. Give God glory. Amen. You know, I read that General Patton, who was very unorthodox anyway, had a very unusual method by which he promoted officers in the army. Very unusual. He would say to the officers, men, I want you to go behind this warehouse and I want you to dig a trench. I want it to be 8 feet long and I want it to be 3 feet wide and I want it to be 6 inch deep. And then he lets them go do the job. Unbeknown to them, there was a room in that warehouse behind which they're going to dig the trench where all the tools are kept. And next to that room that has the tools in it, he sits there. So as they come to get their tools to dig the trench, he would hear every word they have spoken. Someone would say, this is demeaning work for officers. Some would say, this trench needs to be dug by electric powers, not by hand. Others would complain about how pointless it is to dig the trench in this lousy weather. Others would complain, why only 6 inches deep? But then there would be that odd officer who would say something to the effect, who cares what the so-and-so wants to do with that trench? Let's just dig it and get it over and done with. And that was precisely the officer that was promoted. Now, beloved, listen to me. God, too, is looking for men and women, boys and girls. God, too, is looking for those who will put their faith to work by unquestioning obedience. Because here's the truth of the scripture. When you act in obedience, God will manifest his power. When you act in obedience, God will work in the hearts of others and soften the hardest of them all. When you act in obedience, God will manifest his awesomeness. When you do the possible, God is going to do the impossible. When you follow his strategy, he will give you success. When you get on with his program, he will bless the smallest and the simplest things in your life. He will give you Jericho. Whatever your Jericho may be, he will give it to you. You notice in the scripture says, the Lord already gave it to us. As if this already happened. He will make walls that look impenetrable in your life crumble. He will melt hearts. He will confuse the enemy. When Jesus turned water into wine, he asked for the jars to be filled with water. He said, you know, that's odd. The one who is able to click his finger and change water into wine surely must be able to just fill the jars himself. Just said, let there be water, and there was water. No. He wanted them to be part of the miracle. Just like he wants you to be part of the miracle of saving souls. When he raised Lazarus from the dead, he asked for the stone to be removed. Wait a minute. The God who tells the dead to rise, surely he could click his fingers and the stone will be removed. Sure, he could have done that, but he didn't, because he wanted them to be part of the miracle. God wants us involved in the miracle. Listen, God is the one who does converting of souls anyway. God is the one who brings conviction and reveals to us that we are sinners and heading for eternal damnation unless we repent and turn and receive forgiveness from the hand of Jesus Christ. Only God can do that. But he uses you and you and you and me to be involved in the miracle. What a privilege. What an honor. When you do what you can do, God will do only what God can do. When you reach out in love to that person or this person that God has been laying on your heart, who's desperate to hear the message of forgiveness, to hear the message of peace, inner peace, to hear the message of meaningful life, to hear the message of eternal life, God will soften hearts. When you let his light shine in your life, he will shine his light on the other person's heart. Listen, the secret of success in Jericho was not Joshua's military ingenuity. It was not his skills in warfare. Victory came because Joshua and the people of God heard God and obeyed God. Isn't that simple? And yet most people stumble over it. It is so simple. Listen to God, obey God. Victory came because they followed God's strategy. Victory came because they got on God's program, not their own program. And God will give you victory. When you begin to see your first task as a missionary in your mission field, when you begin to see your first task is obedience. If you sit in the presence of God, unhurried, unflustered, he will give you the words to speak. Or sometimes he'll tell you to keep your mouth shut. He is the God of the harvest, and he knows when the harvest is ready. He alone When you are still and know that He is God, He will guide your words. He will guide your steps. He will guide your mind. He will guide your service. He will overwhelm all of your fears. The ones that are known and the ones that are unknown.
8: 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All right, growth is not slowed, and if you haven't already, he would love for you to join him as a frontline mission partner. 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
8: 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Well, that's about it for now. 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
10: Last time you heard God's truth on abortion? Never? Well, Sue Boland shares the whole truth and nothing but the truth now on Probe.
11: Millions of women live with the emotional and physical aftershocks of abortion. Although some do not seem to have been rocked by their choice, many, many women live with deep guilt and shame and denial. Some live with the physical effects of the hormonal shock of suddenly ending the massive construction job of their body building another human being inside her womb. Post-abortion syndrome or stress disorder is real for many women. The grief is real. The deep loss of the child is real. And many people need help facing the pain and getting through it. I asked a dear friend about her experience. It's been 48 years since her abortion. She told me, though the procedure was fairly easy, I knew the second it was over that I had done the wrong thing. I left that clinic empty, guilty, and depressed. It was the start of a lifetime of sadness and regret. I told no one other than my husband, and I kept that secret for over 30 years. I knew then that I had made the choice to end a human life. When I became pregnant later, the sadness and guilt actually multiplied. When I could feel the baby inside me, the intense feelings of shame and guilt consumed me for ending my first child's life. When my daughter was born and I held her for the first time and looked into her eyes, as happy as I was to have her, I also felt the worst pain I've ever felt because of what I had done 7 years earlier. Ending another's life, whether freely chosen or being pressured into it, is capital T trauma. The woman is shaped and changed by this trauma, and I'm so grateful for abortion recovery programs. They help women to experience grace and compassion as they confess their sin and receive forgiveness and cleansing from Jesus, who died for their abortion. Abortion is a hard choice for which there are hard consequences. But God's love and compassion and grace are bigger than all of it. And there is such good news in Romans 8:28 that God is able to make all things work together for good for those who love him and are called according to his purpose.
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14: Ronald Olivier once lived a life marked by violence, crime, and prison. But even after all he had done, Ronald discovered that no one is beyond the reach of God's grace.
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14: 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Thankfully, there is hope in Jesus Christ. Billy Graham explains.
16: The Bible says we have all sinned. When I stand at the gate of heaven, I'm going to throw myself on the mercy of the court. My only reason for being in heaven will be the grace of God and the cross of Jesus Christ.
14: 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We're the Billy Graham Evangelistic Association.
17: We read in the gospel, there is no fear in love, but perfect love drives out fear, because fear has to do with punishment. The one who fears is not made perfect in love. That means that anyone who has no deep assurance in his heart that his sins are forgiven will be frightened of God. And a fear of God's eternal punishment in hell exists in a man's heart, he cannot develop true love toward God. When you become a child of God, God will give you the assurance that he will never send you to spend the eternity in hell or even put you there for one day.
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19: Welcome to Breakpoint, a daily look at an ever-changing culture through the lens of unchanging truth. For the Colson Center, I'm John Stone Street. Christopher Nolan's film adaptation of The Odyssey features a stellar cast. A-listers like Anne Hathaway, Charlize Theron, Matt Damon, Zendaya, Tom Holland, and Ellen Page. Now, Page was best known, at least initially in her career, for a breakout role as a pregnant teenager in 2007's Juno. More recently, however, Page is better known for rejecting her identity as a female, portraying instead as a male, and adopting the name Elliot. And in the movie The Odyssey, Paige's personal gender conflict is also on full display. She plays a manipulative Greek soldier named Sinon, who, according to Greek mythology, tricked the Trojans and was instrumental in the downfall of Troy. Notably, Sinon does not appear in Homer's original poem, The Odyssey, but is one of the many creative adaptations by Christopher Nolan. Paige herself was an odd selection to play a Greek soldier. After all, she stands just over 5 feet tall, which is short even when compared to the other women in the cast who are playing women. Paige has undergone multiple surgeries and treatments to portray herself as a man. She talks about it constantly, but it's not convincing. Nor are her repeated assurances to the world that she's now able to, quote-unquote, be who I truly am or be who I was made to be. Recently, the Babylon Bee posted a fake quote along with Paige's picture that said, and I quote, "I'm happier than I've ever been," says gender nonconforming celebrity who looks as if her soul has been sucked out of her eyeballs, end quote. What made this post so harsh was just how true it was about Ellen Page. So many photos and interviews of Paige are simply heartbreaking. Instead of the joy and the peace that's part of achieving and embracing one's identity, her eyes reveal a desperate emptiness of someone trying to convince all of us, and especially herself, of something that is so obviously not true. When Chloe Cole, whose story of detransition and salvation was featured in the Truth Rising documentary and at the recent Colson Center National Conference, saw photos of Paige from the Odyssey premiere, she said this: "One of the many million things that led to my detransition was realizing that once I entered the real world, I would be nothing but a tiny, infertile simulacrum of a male. This is the reality of transitioning, even for the women who remotely, quote-unquote, pass." In fact, the contrast between Ellen Page's despair and Chloe Cole's hope could not be more dramatic. And you can see it clearly in their eyes. Now, it's often said that our eyes are a window to our soul. The book of Proverbs includes similar observations about our countenance and what it can reveal about us. "A glad heart makes a cheerful face," it says. "The light of the eyes rejoices the heart, and good news refreshes the bones. A joyful heart is good medicine," it goes on. Jesus himself said, "Your eye is the lamp of your body. When your eyes are healthy, your whole body is full of light." I don't think there's a clearer portrayal of these truths than the stark contrast between the eyes of Ellen Page and the eyes of Chloe Cole. Please learn more about Chloe Cole's story and see her undeniable smile in the Truth Rising film. 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
20: This is the Power Walk Ministries broadcast with Reverend Paul Cannings. We're so glad that you've joined us today, as today we pick up the second volume in our series, Why Church? Since the pandemic started in spring of 2020, we all isolated ourselves, and for good reason, and working from home became the norm for many. But sadly, so did worshiping at home. Through this series, Pastor Cannings answers precisely the question of why church? Let's go to his message today, called Assembling Together.
21: Why church? Why church? Why would Christ put his name to one institution, church? I mean, there's only two things that God and Christ, Holy Spirit, attach themselves to. Is the family in Genesis, which he calls Christ and the church in Ephesians chapter 5, and the church. That's it. And you would think that when Christ comes on earth, he would spend the entire synoptic gospels teaching on the church. So everybody knows specifically exactly what to do. But he doesn't do that. He just gives us two passages of scripture where he discusses church. And he leaves the rest for Paul to do. So wait a minute. You're trying to tell me that Jesus Christ did not get in here and break it out like Paul would do in Ephesians and 1 Corinthians? No, no, no. He would even say that Godhead in 1 Corinthians chapter 12, verse 4 through 8, that Godhead is attached to how the church operates. You got the Holy Spirit that gives the gifts. Jesus Christ will determine where the gifts fit, ministries, and God will determine the results. So he's ahead of it. It's through the church in Ephesians chapter 1, verse 20-23, that he will bless the world. So just like he would bless the world through Israel, he'll bless the world through the church. So when we come to this concept, I expected Christ to spend the entire synoptic gospels teaching on the church, but he does not. He only teaches it in two passages of scripture and then inspire his apostles to do the rest. So what is the scripture that he invests so much in that we could learn the importance of church? In some ways, church is becoming what the temple became for the nation of Israel, a ritual. People went and did what was best in their own eyes. If the Pharisees, the Sadducees were added body, he never put that in the structure he gave to Moses. So we have added governments in the church. In the New Testament, when he comes, he turns the tables upside down because the temple became about money. The temple became about, hey, let me get these folks to bring an animal that is actually good. When they go to the high priest, it's actually a good animal. And they came a long ways with those animals, most of the people. And when they came, the high priest would say, this is not a good animal. You need to go outside and buy a better one. Now they got to trade at the money tables. So it became about money. And then the high priest got a cut from the guy who's at the money table. So it became about money. The temple became not about bringing a sacrifice like the woman with the mite. It became about just doing what the law says. So people just came and people went. You had the man who was poor at the temple gates, blind, and everybody walked past him. Jesus Christ comes in the outside of the temple and the rabbis are explaining things, but the high priests are corrupt. They're just going through the rituals, ritual after ritual. How can they come to the temple when Anna is running around in the temple with Jesus as a baby in her hand saying, here's the Messiah, here's the Messiah. And she served in the temple every day. When her husband passed, she gave her whole life to serving in the temple, looking for the day of redemption. And you don't see anyone bowing before Christ as a baby, anyone going around the temple going, he's finally here. No, but they're there to worship God, looking for the Messiah. Oh, church can become just like that. Great music, good preacher, love the environment when I come to it. It's close to the house. I can get in and get out. I like small churches, so we ain't trying to get this church to be as big as the New Testament church in Jerusalem. No. We like it being family. We like it being where we could control everything. We got all of these different things. If you look into the temple, that is exactly what's taking place. I mean, the high priests are people that descended from one another. So you have all of these things taking place where, well, I got to go to a big church. I like the music. I like all the accessories that come with it. You go to the gym, you can do this, you can do that. So when we come to the church, is Jesus Christ's definition matters anymore when we talk about church? So let's just take a look at the two passages of scripture that he wraps everything into. It actually begins in Matthew chapter 16. It begins in verse 13. But we will actually reference that as we spend most of our time in verse 17 through verse 19. As we walk our way through this week. As you know, Power Walk, we don't just want to give you a quick word and you move on. And we want to make sure it is sound biblically, also an application to it. So it's practical that we could go out doing what God has called us to do. And please, at the end of this week, please don't say things like, well, you know what, they ain't churches doing that anymore. So no, don't make excuses. If one person decides to make a difference, it doesn't take 20,000 people. It just takes one person who chooses to do what's right that makes a difference. So when we come to this, let's throw away the excuses. Let's stop pointing the finger at everybody else. Let's just focus on the log in our own eyes and stop messing with the speck in everyone else's. And that's what could make the difference. You see, right here, the first thing that Christ establishes is that unless God is speaking, we don't have church. We just don't. I don't care how fancy the preacher is. I don't care how many PhDs the person has. I don't care how they can be so charismatic when they speak and you feel moved. At the end of the day, if what we are teaching as pastors, you can't find in the Bible, the church is off.
1: That's why Jesus Christ, John, would say, if we're going to talk about the Son of God, the first thing we need to talk about, in the beginning was the Word. The Bible starts off there. In Genesis, God spoke. You go to Ephesians chapter 1, he would say, God created an administration that is suitable for the presence of all times. It's not an administration that goes out, okay, we need to add more things to the church because new things are happening. All these different things are now taking place in time and space, so we need to do this. That's what they did in the temple. And ended up with Pharisees, Sadducees, Zealots, all these people. He's saying, no, it's an administration, it's a structure because it's the body of Christ, suitable for the fullness of times. And he's not asking for our advice. That's why in Genesis, God said, let there be. Before we could ever be born, before we could ever be established on earth, he spoke. So when we come to Christ, who is he? The Word. Because God said to Moses, I am that I am. Jesus Christ finished the sentence. I am the good shepherd. I am the light. I am the life. He finishes the sentence because, like Hebrews chapter 1 says, God spoke in many portions in many ways, but Jesus Christ speaks. So that's it. That's exactly what you see right here in Matthew chapter 16, is that God spoke. And when he spoke, he chose the leader. He didn't ask them to do like they did with Matthias and decide who is going to be the leader and then later go pick Paul on the road to Damascus. No, he picks Peter. He didn't ask for a vote. He didn't ask them to come together and do anything. God spoke. God decided that God is going to use Peter. And that's exactly what you see at Pentecost. He comes to Peter in the midst of all of these pagan temples, and Jesus Christ says, well, who do you say that I am? It's obvious that they were listening to other people because they started naming it. They were listening to other people. And Jesus Christ wanted to take these guys that are going to be the foundation upon which he builds the church. John chapter 17, verse 13 on, I'm going to use you to write the scriptures down. That's why an apostle is a huge word that we can never play with, because they were the ones who he inspired to write the Bible. It's huge. You can never touch that without understanding clearly what that is. And he says, when he builds it on that foundation, there's not another one you can build on. So when we come to that, he has to establish who leads this group. Same thing you would see when it comes to the Gentiles and trying to figure out about the Gentiles before Paul shows up in Acts 15. In Acts chapter 10, after Paul is called on the road to Damascus, in Acts chapter 9, Peter is the one who sees the animals that he's not supposed to eat in a dream and told to eat whatever God has made. And then he sends him to Cornelius' house, and Cornelius is saved like anybody else. He solves that with Peter, so when the argument develops, and it was an argument in Acts chapter 15, Peter could say, hold up everybody, let me tell you what God taught me when it came to Cornelius and how Cornelius received the Holy Spirit just like we did. See, in those times he established Peter's leadership in order for Paul to go to the Gentiles. Clearly, God decided first thing that he's going to speak. And right after this, Christ speaks. So Christ is respecting the leadership of the Father. Christ doesn't speak, he asks the question. God responds the answer to Peter. And then Jesus Christ starts telling the disciples what to do with the church. So the first thing in church leadership, if you want to quench the Holy Spirit, all you have to do is disrupt the leadership of the church. Just disrupt it. That's why it's critical in Acts 14:23 that they would pray and they would fast before they select who the persons were that would lead the church. They would literally fast and pray. And then in Acts 20, we said the Holy Spirit made you overseers. Not your ability, what kind of job you have, what company you run, how much money you give, how eloquent you speak. No, it has to do with, does the character of God consistently be displayed in this person's life? And it is obvious that the Spirit of God lives in them. So there's no guesswork as to who those persons are. So understand, it's huge that what Christ is establishing is himself on earth. So when the first thing they would do when they're establishing a New Testament church, Church of Ephesus, they went and discipled leaders to figure out if they were men of God. I will select for you pastor teachers, Ephesians chapter 4, verse 11 through 12. I will bring this structure into place. His whole body's attached to that. He's the head of it. It is from the church. He impacts the world. So we can't come around going, oh, I need to hear from God. Oh, I need God to speak to me, and ignore the organism that he is first committed to and the leadership that he's first committed to work through. Because the Bible says in 2 Corinthians chapter 11 that Satan will try to corrupt that. to make sure that if he could corrupt where it started, he could influence everything else, because he knows that's where God started. And that's why he says in the Bible, there will be many false teachers that would come. Some of them would even call themselves Christ in order to damage. So folks, as we talk about this week, we can't just be apathetic about church, because that's where God in the New Testament times starts everything. We'll continue this so that we grow together and learn how to experience God His way. Stay focused.
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1: Hello, everyone. 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And I hope that you will become a partner as we seek to continue to serve God in an effective manner. Many times He opens up so many doors, but what we lack is resources to get it done. Oh, you can't go through every door, but you know the ones that are great fit for our ministry to touch lives. So I pray that you will become a Power Walk partner as we power walk together to impact lives. Thank you for listening. It's been a blessing serving you.
0: We'd love to hear from you. 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And now remember, the two institutions Christ is committed to are the family and the church. So let's be committed wholeheartedly to these as well.
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23: When I go to the doctor, he sure is inquisitive. I tell him I feel sick, and he insists on getting all the details. What's your temperature? Tell me about your symptoms. What about your throat? Let's check your throat. I mean, sometimes he even resorts to a blood test. How radical. And if it's serious enough, we even have to get into my mother's health and my father's health and my family history. Actually, I'd be wise to give the doctor all the specifics I can think of, right? I mean, I just walk in and say I'm sick. That doesn't do much. It's really tough to help someone when they're not specific about what's going on. Well, I'm Ron Hutchcraft. I want to have a word with you today about getting all the way clean. Our word for today from the Word of God, Luke chapter 3. I'm at verse 7. John said to the crowds coming out to be baptized by him, "Produce fruit in keeping with repentance." "What should be done?" the crowd asked. John answered, "The man with two tunics should share with him who has none, and the one who has food should do the same. Tax collectors also came to be baptized.

0: I want you to repent of your selfishness about your food and your clothes. He tells a different group, I want you to repent of your cheating in your business. And he tells some others, I want you to repent of lying about people and complaining. Many people never really break free of a specific sin because they never come to God and specifically repent of that sin. We kind of like the safety of being general, don't we? Lord, forgive my many sins, whatever they may be. Do you ever name them? I think God might be saying, like what? Which one are you repenting of? Name the sin. It's important to come to Jesus' cross with the particulars of the sins that need forgiving. Lord, I come to your cross with that lie I told this morning. I come to you with the lustful thoughts I've had toward. I come to you with that harsh response I gave to my son, my daughter, my husband, my wife last night. I come to repent of that night of sexual sin, of those websites that are poisoning me spiritually. I came to repent of the neglect of my family's needs. The point is, God calls us to specific repentance. Now, we may have to go back and clean up a sin that we buried instead of dealing with it, maybe a long time ago. But until you've really brought it to the cross, you should not forget it, because once you brought it to the cross, you shouldn't remember it, because God has forgotten it forever at that point. I can't just go to the doctor and say, help my sickness. I have to give him the specifics if I want to be well. Well, I can't just go to God and say, forgive my sins. I'm sorry for my sins. If I really want to beat one sin in particular, I need to be specific in dealing with that sin. It's this simple. No specifics, no solutions.
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3: At the close of his lesson on prayer, Jesus highlights the importance of forgiveness. This is Today in the Word from Moody Bible Institute, and I'm John Gager. 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Always nice to have you on board. Jesus has already mentioned forgiveness as a part of the Lord's Prayer. Today in the Word, we hear Jesus telling us in Matthew 6, verse 14, "For if you forgive other people for their offenses, your heavenly Father will also forgive you." And the next verse goes on to warn, "If you don't forgive, then he won't." Now, this is not about salvation. It's not saying God's love is conditional. It's about our responsibility to forgive as we have been forgiven. Jesus also taught this principle in the parable of the unmerciful servant. Remember that one? And it was told to explain the idea of forgiving someone 77 times. When the servant who had been forgiven a huge debt refused to forgive a fellow servant who owed him only a small amount, well, the master reconsidered his forgiveness and punished that unforgiving servant. Jesus concluded, "This is how my heavenly Father will treat each of you unless you forgive your brother or sister from your heart." Forgiving others is a significant issue. I mean, we've all wronged God far worse than anyone has ever wronged us, right? Yet he has completely forgiven us. He has removed our transgressions from us as far as the east is from the west. That is, as far as is conceivably possible. Similarly, he has hurled all our iniquities into the depths of the sea. Any chance you might be holding a grudge against a fellow believer? Well, today's the day to put this devotional into practice. Show somebody your forgiveness. Our website, todayintheword.org.
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0: Did you know that God's return policy is better than Walmart's or Nordstrom's? Hello and welcome to Know the Truth with Pastor Philip DeCourcy. I'm your host, Wayne Shepherd. And today, Philip shows us why failure is not final for those who are followers of Jesus. We can make a spiritual comeback if we come to the Father with a repentant heart. In fact, Jesus is rooting for that, just as he did for the Apostle Peter. To learn more about this ministry, visit ktt.org. But right now, here's Pastor Philip.
1: Everybody loves Peter. Why? Because everybody is Peter. When we look at this bungling disciple who promises more than he delivers, who's up and down like a yo-yo in his commitment to Jesus Christ, we can identify with that. And best of all, we can identify with the fact that God doesn't write him off, but picks him up, dusts him down, and gives him grace to go on. We love the story of Peter because the story of Peter is the story of us. That's why we entitled the message on Peter, Be Encouraged, because he is an encouragement. And in fact, that's the ministry that Jesus Christ gives him. Go back to our text, Luke 22, verses 31 through 34. Jesus anticipates Peter's fall, but he tells him he's praying for him. He anticipates not only his fall, but his restoration. And he says, on the other side of that restoration, Peter, I want you, after you have returned to me, look at the end of verse 32, I want you to strengthen your brothers. Peter was to be an encourager. And if you read his life and you read his writings, you'll see that he is. In fact, at the end of his first letter, in 1 Peter 5, verse 10, if you look at the New International Version translation of it, here's what Peter says, And the God of all grace, who called you to his eternal glory in Christ, after you have suffered a little while, will himself restore you. That's nice, isn't it? He restored me, and he can restore you. He got me back up on my feet, and he can establish you and make you firm and strong in your faith. And so we started to look at some of the things in Peter's life that would encourage us. And I want to pick up where I left off. Here's the fourth encouragement. Peter encourages us to know our Bibles better. Know the Bible better. That's the fourth encouragement. You see, one of Peter's mistakes was he failed to remember and apply the words of the Lord Jesus. Let's go back to Luke 22. Jesus told him, Satan's got you on his hit list. He's going to sift you violently to loosen your trust in me, but I've prayed for you that your faith should not fail. These are the words of the Lord. This is the sayings of the Savior. But he said, in verse 33, he said in contradiction to what Jesus said, Lord, I'm ready to go with you both to the prison and to death. And Jesus had to say again, I tell you, Peter, the rooster shall not crow this day before you will deny me. Peter heard the word, but he really didn't hear the word. He certainly didn't remember it. He went about his business thinking, hey, I'm going to prove Jesus wrong. Woo! That very thought scares me. I'm going to prove Jesus wrong. You can prove Jesus wrong. His word is true and abides forever. Before the day's done, chapter 22, verse 60, Peter has boasted too much, prayed too little, acted too soon in the garden, cutting off the high priest's servant's ear, and he thought too late. Look at verse 60. But Peter said, Man, I do not know what you're saying. Immediately while he was still speaking, the rooster crowed, went off like an alarm clock. And look at verse 61. And the Lord turned and looked at Peter. Ooh, it's hard to imagine that moment, isn't it? And we read that Peter remembered the word of the Lord. Oh, Peter, it's a bit late, son. You were told this and you denied it. Peter remembered the word of the Lord, before the rooster crows, you will deny me three times. And Peter went out and wept bitterly. Peter wants to remind us. Peter wants to encourage us because Jesus has given him a ministry of strengthening the brothers. And we can learn at his expense. His lesson is know your Bible better. And when we talk about knowing the Bible, we're not just talking about accumulating the facts. All right? You might have a Timothy Award from Awana, but you know, who cares if you're not living it? Who cares if you're not remembering what you memorized and applying it each and every day? Peter knew, but he didn't know. And it brought such heartache. If only he had heeded the words of the Lord Jesus. Peter wants us to be aware of the mischief caused in our lives when we forget God's word. See, Bible knowledge does us no good if we do not remember it and live it. That's why we read in Psalm 19, verse 11, about the law of the Lord, which is perfect and converting the soul and opening the eyes and rejoicing the heart. And he goes on to say, and there is great reward in the keeping of it. There's only reward in keeping it. In fact, there's only joy in doing it. Isn't that James' argument in James 1, 22 to 25, where he tells us, hey, when it comes to God's word, there are those who hear it, don't do anything about it. There's those that hear it and do something about it. And those that do something about it are blessed. There's only blessing in the doing. Now, you got to hear before you can do, but you can hear and not do. So you've got to go the whole way through. That's what Paul drives at, doesn't he? In his letter in Ephesians chapter 6, verse 17, we looked at this in our series on the armor. And in Ephesians 6, verse 17, Paul tells us that we're to take up the sword of the Spirit, which is the word of God. So in our fight with Satan, in our desire to grow in our faith, the word of God's imperative. Now, here's what's interesting. You may never have seen this. There's two words in the Bible for the word of God. One is logos and one is rhema. The word logos is used, and when it's used, it speaks of the complete and replete revelation of God in its totality, the scriptures. But it's interesting, a second and lesser known word is used, rhema, which speaks of a particular saying, a particular word. Now, would you be interested to know what word Paul uses in Ephesians 6:17? He uses the word rhema. Nice. Certainly not denying we need all the word of God in the spiritual warfare. I think what he's saying, and it would play into this thing about Peter, when it comes to spiritual warfare, you better know your Bible and you better know particular parts of the Bible for particular temptations and trials you're going to go through. And you better remember that word. Classic example, Jesus is being tempted, right? And he's specifically tempted to serve Satan and not God. He's particularly tempted to turn stones in the bread. He's particularly tempted to jump off the temple pinnacle and make a big show. And Jesus rebuts the devil with three particular words from the book of Deuteronomy. He doesn't go from Genesis to Revelation. He sticks in one book and he gives Satan three rebuttals. You know what? We're going to serve the Lord God, and him only will I serve. We're not going to live by bread alone, but by every word that proceeds from the mouth of God. You're not going to test the Lord your God. You know, we're not going to play games with glorious and sacred things. The rhema. Peter had a rhema. He had a word from God about his situation and he failed to remember it. And my friends, that's spiritual disaster. I love what Spurgeon says. Oh, that you and I might get into the very heart of the word of God and get that word into ourselves. As I have seen the silkworm eat into the leaf and consume it, so ought we to do with the word of the Lord. Not crawl over its surface, but eat right into it till we have taken it into our utmost parts. You've seen holes in leaves. The silkworm eats its way through that leaf. That's why we've got to go through God's word, burrowing into it, taking it in. And then Spurgeon goes on to say this. I would quote John Bunyan as an instance of what I mean. Read anything of his and you will see that it's almost like reading the Bible itself. He had studied our authorized version, which will never be bettered, as I judge, till Jesus shall come. He had read it till his very soul was saturated with scripture. And though his writings are charmingly full of poetry, so that he could give us Pilgrim's Progress, that sweetest of all prose, yet why this man is a living Bible. Prick him anywhere. His blood is bibline. The very essence of the Bible flows from him. He cannot speak without quoting a text. I love that. Bunyan had so imbibed his old King James. Wasn't old back then. He was so into the word of God and was so in him that when he writes, he just speaks with Scripture. When he prays with Scripture. You cut him and he bleeds the Bible. His blood is bibline. You know when there's some kind of murder or some controversy or crime going on in our country, autopsies follow. And then we get the reports from the autopsies. Well, drugs or heroin or whatever, amphetamines were found in their blood. I wonder what that spiritual equivalent is. But if a spiritual autopsy was done on John Bunyan, Spurgeon is saying that the report would come back. The Bible's in his blood. He's addicted to the Word of God. Cut him and he bleeds the Bible. I have a long way to go, and so are you, but let's get about the business of becoming like John Bunyan. Remembering the Word of God, because if we don't remember it, if we don't think about it, if we don't have that rhema ready when the enemy comes, we're in trouble. Number five, here's the fifth encouragement. When he gets six, failure is not final. This is another inspiring, instructing element of Peter's life. Because remember, he's the guy that did the big face plant, denied the Lord three times. I mean, he's in the hall of failures. He's right up there with the best in the Bible. He's a failure. But you can't take that word and use that to describe all of Peter, because God takes him, dusts him down, gets him back on his feet and pushes him forward. And when you get into the book of Acts, he's all over that book. He's dominating it. Failure is not final in the lives of those who know the Lord Jesus. Peter, Satan has asked to sift you. He will. And it's going to be a violent shaking. And you're going to lose your way. But I've prayed for you that your faith doesn't fail. And when, there's an anticipation, when you're restored, strengthen the brothers. There is such a thing as a spiritual comeback. Amen. Aren't you glad for that? I love that verse in Jonah 3, verse 1. The word of the Lord came to Jonah a second time. He didn't listen the first time, like Peter. And it came to him a second time. One of my favorite verses in the Bible when I was a young Christian was Psalm 37, 23 to 24. Though we fall, we shall not utterly be cast down, for the Lord upholds us with his right hand. And I like to illustrate that when the girls were small, only getting on their feet and wobbling around, when we were out for a little walk, you know, they'd walk a little and then kind of stumble, their legs would leave them. And I'd feel them going down, and it would just be a tug of my hand, I'd pull them up and swing them back onto their feet and would keep going. And that's kind of the way it would go all afternoon, you know, down they'd go, up they'd come and would keep walking, down they'd go, up they'd come and keep walking. I never let go of them. And I had the strength to swing them back up onto their feet. You've done that, and God does that. As he walks us home to heaven, down we go, up he gets us. Down we go, up he gets us. Love that. See, God takes returns on damaged goods. He's better than Walmart and Kohl's. And they're good, by the way. I'm amazed. In fact, a guy told me after I quoted that, he said his wife had taken him to Walmart five times, but they wouldn't take him back. But God takes returns on damaged goods, and Peter was damaged goods. And not one of us will get to heaven unscathed and unscratched. I don't know about you, but I've got bumps and bruises to prove that fact. I like what C.S. Lewis said, we shall all be muddy and tattered children by the time we get home. Right? I don't know how many times I went home with a hole in my trousers from soccer or mud all over my shirt because I'd fallen or scratches and scrapes from climbing fences into prohibited areas, whatever the case might be. And I'd come home almost every day as a boy and as a young teenager, muddy and tattered, and Mum would take me in with the slap across the head, no doubt. But that's the way we're going to get home to heaven, muddy and tattered. God will take us back. God did that in the life of Simon Peter. Three times he denied him. And three times in John 21, 15 to 19, Jesus will say, Simon, son of Jonah, do you love me? Come on back. If you're real, yes, I'm real, Lord. Are you real? Yes, I'm real, Lord. Then come back. I've got something for you to do. Feed my sheep. Wonderful. Again, to quote 1 Peter 5:10 from the NIV, he will, after a while of suffering, restore you and establish you. Isn't it true that the Christian life is really a series of new beginnings? I mean, this whole idea here about Jesus praying for Peter has often struck me. Peter had failed to pray for himself, but Jesus had not failed to pray for him. So thankful for that. I like 2 Timothy 2:13. Write it down. You'll need it and you'll like it. When we are faithless, he remains faithful. And Peter was faithless. Jesus remained faithful. And Jesus prayed for him. Prayed for his fall, prayed for his sin. And when Peter would come back, he would forgive him. Why? Because if any man sins, we have an advocate with the Father, Jesus the righteous. An advocate is someone that speaks on your behalf. And Jesus is praying, and he's praying for Peter that his faith won't fail, praying for Peter that he will be restored. I love that Jesus is rooting for his return. I want you to think about it. If you've got a prodigal son, if you yourself are maybe in the far country and not sure if God will take damaged goods, Jesus is rooting for Peter's return, but I have prayed for you. In fact, I like what Philip Graham Ryken says about that little phrase, Satan's going to sift you, but I've prayed for you. Here's what he says. The word but puts everything that Jesus would do over and against everything Satan would try. Satan's going to sift you, but Jesus is going to pray for you. That's the antithesis. Satan was against Peter. Jesus was for him. Satan wanted to destroy him. Jesus promised to save him. Satan petitioned to have Peter for himself. Jesus prayed that Peter would hold on to him forever. That's so good to know. And so be encouraged by that. Jesus is rooting for us to return. And if we come broken and repentant and make a good faith effort to turn from our sin by his grace, he will forgive us and restore us and use us again. Now, here's an interesting thought before we move on. I want you to notice what Jesus didn't pray. Jesus didn't pray for escape. Jesus didn't pray for ease. He prayed for a faith that had been strengthened after the fall. And by the way, Peter's restoration was already being prayed for before he fell. How beautiful is that? And Jesus prays for strength for the fallen saint in his restoration. And then the recommission to follow. Peter needed to be humbled. Peter needed to be pruned. And I'm not saying the bad is good, but good can come from the bad. And Jesus didn't pray that he would escape the temptation. Jesus didn't pray for escape or ease. He prayed for strength and faith. And I think sometimes God lets us go through trials and breaks us as we even break ourselves against his word. Because on the other side of it, he can really use us. I mean, this is the ministry Peter's going to have. He's going to be an encourager, and he was good at it. And one of the reasons he was good at it, because of the pain he went through. He was humbled. He didn't trust himself as much after that. He learned something about himself he had never seen. He learned the depths of God's grace and the heights of God's love and the breadth of God's faithfulness in a way he had never experienced. You don't think he was the leader he was because of his brokenness? That's why Martin Luther said to the Protestant ministers of the Reformation, when it comes to the training of a minister, God uses his word, prayer, and temptation. He didn't say seminary, by the way, there. Not that that's not good, because he had one himself. He's just saying, hey, the greatest education is life. And sometimes the greatest education is our brokenness and the temptations and trials we go through. Don't waste those. God won't. I love that. In fact, when I was in Martha's Vineyard on vacation just recently, one of the books I took with me was Charles Swindoll's book, Laugh Again. If you haven't read it, it's a good read. It's on the book of Philippians. And in it, he tells about sitting in a chapel at DTS. And he's taking notes, which he's often done. And he's heard hundreds of speakers, and he's written hundreds of sermon notes. But that day, he said, all of a sudden, he looked up, because Alan Redpath, who was preaching, who was the pastor of Moody Church in Chicago, an Englishman himself from the Keswick movement, said something that Swindoll said he never forgot. Here's what Alan Redpath said. When God wants to do something impossible, he takes an impossible man and crushes him. Very insightful and very true. When God wants to do something impossible, he takes an impossible man, Peter, blue-collar fisherman, limited education, really stuck on himself, but some innate gifts unique to his personality and background. God takes that impossible man and crushes him and then does impossible things through him. Just read the book of Acts. He's there at the choosing of Matthias. He's on his knees praying for the outpouring of the Holy Spirit. He stands up on the day of Pentecost and is used to win 3,000 people to Jesus Christ. He purges the church of sin in addressing Ananias and Sapphira. He loves the poor. He stands with Paul in the controversy in the Jerusalem council. And this kosher eating Jew gets out of God's way and embraces Gentiles whom God is bringing to Christ. How do you explain that? God did something impossible with an impossible man because he crushed him. Maybe God's crushing you. Embrace that, because fragrance can come from that. In fact, listen to Vance Havner. God uses broken things. It takes broken soil to produce a crop, broken clouds to produce rain, broken grain to give us bread, broken bread to give us strength. It's the broken alabaster box that gave forth the perfume. It is

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Today's program was produced and sponsored by Know the Truth Incorporated. Jesus said, "You shall know the truth, and the truth shall make you free."

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1: Mary was a young woman preparing for marriage to Joseph. She was a virgin, and God had chosen her as the one who would bring Jesus Christ into the world. He sent the angel Gabriel to tell her, "Do not be afraid, Mary, for you have found favor with God. And behold, you will conceive in your womb and bear a son, and you shall call his name Jesus." "How will this be?" Mary asked. "The Holy Spirit will come upon you, and the power of the Most High will overshadow you. Therefore, the child to be born will be called Holy, the Son of God." God did not wait for a deliverer to arise from us. He came to us in the person of Jesus.
0: Is there someone in your life who needs to know the God of the Bible and might be open to take a journey through the Bible with you? Invite them to openthebible.org.
2: SRN News, I'm Rich Thomason in Washington. U.S. Central Command says military targets were in the crosshairs as Iran was attacked again overnight. The Iranians, though, say infrastructure, including roads and bridges, were taken out. President Trump releases previously classified election-related information.
3: President Trump addressed the nation Thursday night and released newly declassified intelligence that points to foreign interference in the 2020 election.
4: Over a period of years, starting during the 2020 election cycle, the People's Republic of China carried out what is believed to be the largest compromise of election data in history, resulting in China's illicit acquisition of 220 million U.S. voter files.
3: The president spoke from the East Room of the White House. Willie Nelson, Washington.
2: And Communist China denies interfering in American elections. From the Midwest to the East, a smoky haze hangs over tens of millions of Americans this morning.
5: In addition to record-degree heat, parts of the Northeast have been dealing with smoke coming down from Canada. The New York City skyline covered in haze across the river in New Jersey. Many towns closing local pools because of the toxic air. Baseball games canceled along with golf play, also a scratch. AccuWeather says the new weather pattern will bring with it cooler, less humid air, but that the smoke from the wildfires in south central Canada will remain an issue until it rains. The air quality index is poor, so people are urged to close their windows and stay inside. Laura Winters reporting.
2: Authorities in Texas have rescued hundreds of stranded motorists and people trapped in homes. At least two people have died due to catastrophic flooding. The region's still recovering from devastating floods a year ago.

0: Oh, the Dow futures down 303 points. NASDAQ futures off 472. This is SRN News. It's not too early to be thinking about Christmas.
1: First Liberty Institute and the law firm Jones Day have sent a demand letter to the state of Connecticut. At issue is a policy barring all religious displays, including nativity scenes, from the lobby of the state capitol in Hartford. First Liberty argues that, quote, the Constitution does not forbid the display of a nativity scene at the state capitol, and the denial of such a request based on its religious nature violates the free speech clause. Michael Harrington reporting.
0: Clergymen and other evangelical leaders are warning about the dangers of a new type of gambling, prediction markets. Kalshi, Polymarket, other rapidly growing markets allow people to make wagers on real-life events in the news. Critics say that this kind of betting could influence events such as elections. There have already been cases of staffers working on statewide campaigns admitting to using inside information. This is SRN News. A new app allows college recruiters to replace their clipboards and hand-scrawled notes with mobile phones.
2: For decades, football camps have struggled with long registration lines, unplanned walk-ups, and an athlete evaluation process disconnected from how coaches recruit. Scorability says that's changing now that its evaluation tools are working hand-in-glove with its industry-leading recruitment camp management platform, Riser. Scorability says its new improved mobile app powered more than 350 college football camp sessions in June, improving the experience for camp owners, visiting coaches, athletes, and their parents. Bob Agner reporting.
0: Federal safety investigators say the driver of a runaway Tesla that killed a grandmother in her Texas home last month had pressed the accelerator to full speed, suggesting that the vehicle's self-driving software was not to blame. A 76-year-old woman was killed in the front room of her house. More details, SRNNews.com.
3: Firefighters making progress on Colorado's largest wildfire, the Aspen Acres Fire in Pueblo and Custer counties. It's now 48% contained after burning nearly 100,000 acres. More evacuated residents are returning home today. Rain, small hail, and lightning reported on the Gold Mountain Fire late yesterday. Containment up to 13%. 48 Colorado firefighters headed to Texas to help with flooding emergencies. Colorado Task Force 1, made up of crews of several local agencies. Team leader Nick Borsch tells 9 News the task force deployed to a similar area in Kerrville in flooding last summer. A paramedic employed by a contracted medical crew assigned to the Elk Fire in Hinsdale County was not a paramedic at all and is now under arrest. Gunnison County Sheriff Adam Murdy tells the Montrose Press 33-year-old Dustin Schaffner used credentials belonging to another person to get his job. He's facing potential charges, including felony forgery and criminal impersonation. I'm Libby Pelletier in the News Center.
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6: 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Cody Carnes, I've got Jordan St. Cyr, Big Daddy Weave, and that new one from Matt Boswell, Matt Papa, and Brian Fowler, How Great is the Greatness of God. Weather today for Grand Junction and Delta, mostly sunny, a 30% chance of showers, a high of 96. On Saturday, slight chance of rain, 96, and Sunday, a high of 98. For Montrose today, 40% chance of rain, a high of 89. Saturday, slight chance of showers, a high of 90. Sunday, 92. Right now in Grand Junction, it's 67, 62 in Montrose. Delta at 67, 60 in Rifle. Fruita, 65, 63 in Paonia, Cedar Ridge, 63, and in Meeker, it's 56.
7: Hey, this is Matt Hayden, pastor at Harvest View Alliance Church, and today's good news verse is found in Romans chapter 8, verse 15 through 16. For you did not receive a spirit that makes you a slave again to fear, but you received the spirit of sonship, and by him we cry, Abba, Father. The Spirit himself testifies with our spirit that we are God's children. And that's today's good news verse from Romans 8:15 through 16.

0: Back to Genesis with Dr. John Morris, popular creation speaker with the Institute for Creation Research. Dr. Morris, have investigators found any evidence of life in outer space?
1: Not a bit, Chris. They've pointed their telescopes to the skies, hoping to pick up any signal that's non-random, like Morse code. Actually, they're setting their sights rather low. They think that just a few letters would indicate intelligent life. But at the same time, scientists look at the incredibly complex information-loaded DNA code with billions of letters all in a precise sequence and call it random. In spite of this incredible complexity, atheistic scientists refuse to believe that it's the evidence of intelligence. Yet they say that the simple hoped-for code from outer space would be the sign of intelligent life. How inconsistent. At least the creation model doesn't depend on claims such as this. Let's go back to Genesis and get it right.
0: For more on creation, visit our website at www.icr.org.
2: And from the KJOL community calendar, a couple of items. A reminder that the Mixed Church in Grand Junction is having revival services each night this week through tomorrow evening, 7 o'clock. And the church is located at 2923 North Avenue. They've got guest speakers all week. And then coming up on Monday, Vacation Bible School starts at Glade Park Church, 8:30 a.m. to 12:30 in the Glade Park building. And this is for children ages 4 through high school. And the theme is the armor of God, relating the Roman armor to the spiritual armor in Ephesians. We've got more information at KJOL.org. Now here's the latest from Jordan St. Cyr. Wild Love on KJOL, where you hear the light. God, you to give.

There's Big Daddy Weave here on KJOL. And Psalm 145, 1-3 says this, I will exalt you, my God, the King. I will praise your name forever and ever. Every day I will praise you and extol your name forever and ever. Great is the Lord and most worthy of praise. This is verse 3. Great is the Lord and most worthy of praise. His greatness no one can fathom. My friend, we have an amazing, awesome God. He is great. How great is the greatness of God? Here's Matt Boswell, Matt Papa, Brian Fowler on KJOL, where you hear the light. I feel-

0: There's John Waller and Eric Lee Brumley and Surprise Me. This is Morning Light on KJOL, a great and positive way to start your day. Thank you for being here this morning. Coming up, Jamie Kimmett with All of Me. The band Reeves, If I Didn't Have You, and Kane, Yes, He Can. Weather today for Grand Junction and Delta, mostly sunny, a 30% chance of showers, a high 96. On Saturday, just a slight chance of rain, again, a high around 96 degrees. And for Montrose, today, a 40% chance of rain, a high of 89. Saturday, 20% chance of rain and a high near 90.
1: That's our news. I'm Rich Thomason in Washington. Election integrity, multiple polls show it's an issue of concern for Americans cutting across political lines. President Trump says it's high time to guarantee the sanctity of the vote in America. When it comes to meddling in U.S. elections, President says one country in particular, Communist China, stands head and shoulders above all others. However, Beijing denies interfering in U.S. elections. Air quality advisories of varying intensity have been posted across a vast area, result of hundreds of wildfires raging north of the border in Canada. The haze from the wildfire smoke is clearly visible. It's a particular concern for those who already suffer breathing issues. Authorities in Texas have rescued hundreds of stranded motorists and those trapped in homes. At least two people have died, a result of catastrophic flooding. More details, srnnews.com.
2: Colorado Parks and Wildlife implementing voluntary fishing closures on parts of four Western Slope rivers. Flows well below 50% of the long-term average and water temps exceeding 71 degrees in some cases. Full-day closures begin today on sections of the Colorado, Eagle, and Crystal Rivers with afternoon restrictions on the lower Roaring Fork. Despite severe drought and record low flows on many Colorado rivers, rafting season is not over. Water released to satisfy senior Western Slope water rights and the Shoshone Power Plant is keeping stretches of the Colorado flowing near normal. River managers tell the Denver Post those releases should provide good boating conditions through much of the summer. Firefighters making progress on Colorado's largest wildfire, the Aspen Acres Fire in Pueblo and Custer counties, now 48% contained. Rain, small hail, and lightning reported on the Gold Mountain Fire late yesterday. Containment there up to 13%. I'm Libby Pelletier in the News Center.
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0: My guests today are Nick Peck and Ed Pacheco from the Fruita Police Department, here to talk about National Night Out coming up August the 4th. And the first question, Nick, would be, why do you guys have National Night Out?
4: National Night Out serves as a crime prevention opportunity when neighbors know each other and they're able to look out after each other. And so we just want to get people out of their houses, and it gives us an opportunity to talk to people, to provide crime tips that will help keep them safe, and just to know who your police department is, to interact with us, to build that relationship.
0: And what can we expect at National Night Out?
5: Well, you know, when the community comes together, it's their choice as to what that looks like. It could be an ice cream social, it could be just a meet and greet, it could be coffee, it could be anything that they choose it to be. And so what we will do is we will show up with several officers, and we will come out and do the meet and greet, and just have a good conversation with anyone that wants to have a conversation with us.
0: Where does this happen?
5: So as the community, you decide where that will happen. A lot of times the HOAs or church groups or anyone that wants to put the National Night together, they'll choose the location. And then if you want an officer to show up to your National Night Out event, you can go onto the fruita.org to the police department, and we have a form for you to fill out that is for the National Night Out. And then we'll make sure that we have some officers that participate with that. We typically see those events being hosted around 4 to 6 p.m. I will say this, that Fruita community, we're here for them and we're excited to be here for them. With that being said, that I know that Grand Junction is also doing National Night Out, and so if you're a Grand Junction community member and HOA or organization that really wants to host a National Night Out, Junction does a similar event, and so I highly encourage as much of the Grand Valley as they can to get together and have this, make National Night Out the best it can.
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There's Jamie Kimmett. It's All of Me here on KJOL. He comes from Scotland, and his life was transformed a few years ago and gave his heart to the Lord and now sings gospel music and glorifies God. And I love his voice. It's just so smooth. It's Jamie Kimmett and All of Me. Now here's the band Reeves. They're coming to Montrose next Saturday, Cowboy for Christ. If I Didn't Have You on KJOL, where you hear the light.

There's the music of Kane, and yes, he can, on KJOL. Well, we have made it to Friday. Thank you, Lord, for helping us through the week, giving us the strength to get to this point. Friday means, on the Bible quiz, the prize is Munchies. So that's coming up in about 30 minutes. And we are getting into Daniel chapter 3 and the story of Shadrach, Meshach, and Abednego. Right now, we the kingdom, it's the plans on local Christian radio, KJOL.

0: This is SRN News. New Hampshire strikes a blow for parental rights.
1: If a mom or dad in the state wants to know if their child is living as the opposite sex in school, teachers and school administrators now have to tell them. Republican Governor Kelly Ayotte has signed a bill to that effect into law, adding New Hampshire to a growing list of states that are addressing the problem. Republican State Senator Tim Lang says, quote, when a parent asks a question of the school, they should get an answer, and the answer should be honest and truthful. Michael Harrington reporting.
0: The U.S. Commission on International Religious Freedom is sounding an alarm about persecution of Christians in Somalia. The Muslim terror group Al-Shabaab responsible for the attacks, but the government is a problem too. In a new report, the commission says currently no churches operate in the country and Christians use extreme caution when meeting in groups, often in private homes. The Constitution does not permit any form of religious conversion and the government restricts evangelism. This is SRN News. Federal investigators let Tesla off the hook.
2: The National Transportation Safety Board says the driver of a runaway Tesla that killed a Texas grandmother in her home last month had pressed the accelerator to full speed, suggesting the vehicle's self-driving software was not to blame, concluding that the driver had overridden that feature by pressing on the pedal before slamming through the brick wall of the home at more than 70 miles per hour, burying the 76-year-old woman under piles of crumpled plaster and split beams. The National Highway Traffic Safety Administration is also investigating. I'm Lisa Dwyer.
0: SpaceX's next Starship test flight is on hold until at least next week after yesterday's launch was scrubbed at the last minute. The mega rocket was preparing to blast off from Texas when some of its engines failed to ignite. More details at srnnews.com.
3: KJOL thanks Avant Environmental Services of Grand Junction, a business partner underwriting a portion of the expenses of local Christian radio for the Western Slope. Property owners filing a lawsuit claiming San Isabel Electric Association's equipment helped start and spread the Aspen Acres fire in southern Colorado. They allege a downed power line and inadequate vegetation management contributed to the fire. The utility tells the Colorado Sun it's aware of the suit, but is not commenting while the fire's official cause remains under investigation. Getting rescued from an abandoned missile silo in Arapahoe County will now cost you $5,000. The Sable Altura Fire District approved the fee after five dangerous rescues in the past 2 years, including two this month. Officials tell Denver 7 social media is drawing trespassers into hazardous Cold War era sites. Colorado Secretary of State Jenna Griswold responding after President Trump's TV address on elections last night. Griswold accusing Trump of, quote, continuing to spread election lies and claims he's laying the groundwork to challenge the 2026 midterms. I'm Libby Pelletier in the News Center.
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7: Good morning, Zane Matthews with your Friday morning light on KJOL, kicking off the weekend with great Christian music and the Word of God. Coming up, Phil Wickham, The Battle Belongs, Crowder with Forgiven, and a brand new song from Toby Mac, Lord, It Feels Good. Weather today for Grand Junction and Delta, mostly sunny, a 30% chance of showers, a high of 96. And Saturday, slight chance of rain, a high, again, 96. Sunday's high, 98. For Montrose, today, 40% chance of showers, a high of 89. Saturday, slight chance of rain, high near 90. Right now in Grand Junction, it is 67, 62 in Montrose, Delta 66, 60 in Rifle, Fruta 64, 63 in Paonia, Cedar Edge 62, and in Meeker, it's 55.
8: Hey, this is Matt Hayden, pastor at Harvest View Alliance Church, and today's good news verse is found in Romans chapter 8, verse 15 through 16. For you did not receive a spirit that makes you a slave again to fear, but you received the spirit of sonship. And by him we cry, Abba, Father. The Spirit himself testifies with our spirit that we are God's children. And that's today's good news verse from Romans 8, 15 through 16.

There's Phil Wickham. Battle Belongs here on KJOL. Well, yesterday we did a prize drawing. We had a contest in the July e-newsletter that went out earlier this month, and it was a website scavenger hunt. We had five questions there asking folks to find those answers on the KJOL website, and everybody who did that went into the drawing. And the winner was Mary Everett of Fruta. Mary, thank you for doing that. And everyone else that did the scavenger hunt, Mary won the book about Mercy Ships, an Ann Wilson CD, and one of those nice KJOL hot cold tumblers. 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Now here's a new song from Pat Barrett, I've Got a Fire, on local Christian radio KJOL.

There's a KJOL classic from 2001. It just barely qualifies as a classic, a song written by Martin Smith. That's Passion Worship, and I've Found Jesus. The Bible quiz coming up next here on KJOL, and I'll be taking the fourth caller today. The prize is from Munchies, and it's an easy question. So being first today will not guarantee your success. We're going to be at Daniel chapter 3, where the king has erected a huge image and demanded that everybody bows down and worships it. The consequences of failure to comply will be dire. A pretty easy question today. It's coming up right after Crowder on KJOL, where you hear the light.

And it's time for the Bible quiz here on KJOL. The prize today is from Munchies. I'll be taking caller number 4 today. We are in Daniel chapter 3. And we learned yesterday, King Nebuchadnezzar erected a huge image, 60 cubits high. That's 90 feet. And there was this huge dedication ceremony where this proclamation was given. This is what you are commanded to do. Oh, peoples, nations, and men of every language, as soon as you hear the sound of the horn, flute, zither, lyre, harp, pipes, and all kinds of music, you must fall down and worship the image of gold. And the question today comes from verse 6. Though you likely don't need to look into your Bible to get this answer, whoever does not fall down and worship will immediately be thrown into what? Whoever does not fall down and worship the image of gold will be thrown into what? I will give caller number 4 the chance to answer the question today. 254-5555. That's 254-5555. The prize today is from Munchies.

I don't know. I think that I like that song a lot. That's Toby Mac's latest, called Lord, It Feels Good, right here on KJOL. Well, thank you for all the calls today. And Scott was lucky. Caller number 4 got the answer. Scott, all way out in Loma. Thanks for listening this morning, and got the prize today from Munchies in Fruita and in Grand Junction. And we are here in Daniel chapter 3, where King Nebuchadnezzar apparently has a really big head and a big ego. And he has a really big statue, a 90-foot-tall golden image, and everyone is ordered to fall down and worship whenever they hear the band begin to play. Anyone who refused to bow down will immediately be thrown into what? Well, a blazing fiery furnace, as you know the story. Fiery furnace. And so the band begins to play, and people hear the music, and all the people fell down and worshiped the image of gold, but not all the people. There were some dissenters and non-compliers, and well, that's where we'll pick up the story Monday on the Bible Quiz.

0: It's Thrive Worship and Always So Good here on KJOL. This is Morning Light. I am Zane Matthews. We thank you for listening. 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Coming up, Breakpoint with John Stone Street, along with music from Jeremy Camp, CeCe Winans, and a Focus on the Family plugged-in review of the new movie, Young Washington. Western slope weather today for Grand Junction and Delta, mostly sunny. A 30% chance of showers, a high 96. Slight chance of rain tomorrow, a 96. Sunday, high of 98. And for Montrose, today, 40% chance of rain, a high of 89. Saturday, 20% chance of showers and a high near 90.
1: Welcome to Breakpoint, a daily look at an ever-changing culture through the lens of unchanging truth. For the Colson Center, I'm John Stone Street. Christopher Nolan's film adaptation of The Odyssey features a stellar cast. A-listers like Anne Hathaway, Charlize Theron, Matt Damon, Zendaya, Tom Holland, and Ellen Page. Now, Page was best known, at least initially in her career, for a breakout role as a pregnant teenager in 2007's Juno. More recently, however, Page is better known for rejecting her identity as a female, portraying instead as a male, and adopting the name Elliot. And in the movie The Odyssey, Paige's personal gender conflict is also on full display. She plays a manipulative Greek soldier named Sinon, who, according to Greek mythology, tricked the Trojans and was instrumental in the downfall of Troy. Notably, Sinon does not appear in Homer's original poem, The Odyssey, but is one of the many creative adaptations by Christopher Nolan. Paige herself was an odd selection to play a Greek soldier. After all, she stands just over 5 feet tall, which is short even when compared to the other women in the cast who are playing women. Paige has undergone multiple surgeries and treatments to portray herself as a man. She talks about it constantly, but it's not convincing. Nor are her repeated assurances to the world that she's now able to, quote-unquote, be who I truly am or be who I was made to be. Recently, the Babylon Bee posted a fake quote along with Paige's picture that said, and I quote, "I'm happier than I've ever been," says gender non-conforming celebrity who looks as if her soul has been sucked out of her eyeballs, end quote. What made this post so harsh was just how true it was about Ellen Page. So many photos and interviews of Page are simply heartbreaking. Instead of the joy and the peace that's part of achieving and embracing one's identity, her eyes reveal a desperate emptiness of someone trying to convince all of us, and especially herself, of something that is so obviously not true. When Chloe Cole, whose story of detransition and salvation was featured in the Truth Rising documentary and at the recent Colson Center National Conference, saw photos of Paige from the Odyssey premiere, she said this: "One of the many million things that led to my detransition was realizing that once I entered the real world, I would be nothing but a tiny, infertile simulacrum of a male. This is the reality of transitioning, even for the women who remotely, quote-unquote, pass." In fact, the contrast between Ellen Page's despair and Chloe Cole's hope could not be more dramatic. And you can see it clearly in their eyes. Now, it's often said that our eyes are a window to our soul. The book of Proverbs includes similar observations about our countenance and what it can reveal about us. "A glad heart makes a cheerful face," it says. "The light of the eyes rejoices the heart, and good news refreshes the bones. A joyful heart is good medicine," it goes on. Jesus himself said, "Your eye is the lamp of your body. When your eyes are healthy, your whole body is full of light." I don't think there's a clearer portrayal of these truths than the stark contrast between the eyes of Ellen Page and the eyes of Chloe Cole. Please learn more about Chloe Cole's story and see her undeniable smile and the Truth Rising film. 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

There's Uriah Zachary, If the Lord, here on KJOL. From our community calendar, here's an interesting event coming up next week in Grand Junction at Calvary Bible Church. Dr. James White will be speaking on Christianity and Mormonism. Dr. White is director of an apologetics organization in Phoenix and is the author of more than 20 books, including Is the Mormon My Brother? Admission to this event is free. It's coming up Wednesday, July 22nd, 6:30 p.m. at Calvary Bible Church. And we've got the information and a link to register at kjol.org. Right now, it's Jeremy Camp and Revival here on Local Christian Radio, KJOL.

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1: What happened, Washington? All those bullet holes in your jacket. How are you alive?
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0: In the new movie Young Washington, now in theaters, director John Irwin unpacks the origin story of George Washington. Irwin's cinematic portrait introduces us to George Washington as a brash, ambitious youth. In order to win the heart of Sally Carey, the daughter of a wealthy Virginia family, Washington seeks to prove his worth in battle. The biggest content concern families will likely have to navigate in this PG-13 biopic involves realistic, though not gory, combat. We also hear two mild profanities, and characters drink and smoke as well. But Young Washington is also packed with references to God's providence and guidance. So we're giving Young Washington a 3 out of 5 for family friendliness. Read the full review at PluggedIn.com/radio. I'm Adam Holtz with Plugged In Movie Review by Focus on the Family.
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5: 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And then Saturday night filled with great music. And then Sunday, we've got Voice of the Martyrs with Todd Nettleton. We've got Moody Presents with Dr. Mark Job and Grace to You Weekend with John MacArthur. 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
6: If I'm honest,

0: continues supporting Israel over the Palestinians and believe the Jewish state is surrounded by Muslim groups that are seeking its destruction. The survey reveals that 76% of adults think that Israel has a right to exist as a refuge for Jewish people, and 56% say the country should be defined as a Jewish state. Strong majorities of respondents favor Israel over the Muslim terror groups Hamas and Hezbollah. This is SRN News. The Trump administration is dramatically shortening visas for foreign journalists in the U.S.
1: The new rule announced by the Department of Homeland Security limits visas to 240 days, down from up to 5 years. Chinese journalists will face even stricter limits, with visas capped at 90 days. This change has raised concerns over press freedom and potential retaliation against American journalists abroad. The decision will take effect within 30 days. Keith Peters, Washington.
0: Federal safety investigators say the driver of a runaway Tesla that killed a grandmother in her home last month had pressed the accelerator to full speed, suggesting the vehicle's self-driving software not to blame. The NTSB concludes the driver had overridden that feature by pressing on the pedal before slamming into the Katy, Texas home and killing a 76-year-old woman who was inside. More details, srnnews.com.
2: Firefighters making progress on Colorado's largest wildfire, the Aspen Acres Fire in Pueblo and Custer counties. It's now 48% contained after burning nearly 100,000 acres. More evacuated residents are returning home today. Rain, small hail, and lightning reported on the Gold Mountain Fire late yesterday. Containment up to 13%. 48 Colorado firefighters headed to Texas to help with flooding emergencies. Colorado Task Force 1, made up of crews of several local agencies. Team leader Nick Borsch tells 9 News the task force deployed to a similar area in Kerrville in flooding last summer. A paramedic employed by a contracted medical crew assigned to the Elk Fire in Hinsdale County was not a paramedic at all and is now under arrest. Gunnison County Sheriff Adam Murdy tells the Montrose Press 33-year-old Dustin Schaffner used credentials belonging to another person to get his job. He's facing potential charges, including felony forgery and criminal impersonation. I'm Libby Pelletier in the News Center.
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5: 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I am Zane Matthews, and coming up, Family Life Today at 8:30. It's a new beginning with Pastor Greg Laurie, and 9 o'clock, Focus on the Family with Jim Daly. Weather today for Western Colorado and Grand Junction and Delta, mostly sunny. 30% chance of showers at a high of 96. Saturday, slight chance of rain, a high 96, and Sunday's high 98. For Montrose today, 40% chance of rain, a high of 89, and Saturday chance of showers, the high near 90.
6: Hey, this is Matt Hayden, pastor at Harvest View Alliance Church, and today's good news verse is found in Romans chapter 8, verse 15 through 16. For you did not receive a spirit that makes you a slave again to fear, but you received the spirit of sonship. And by him we cry, Abba, Father. The Spirit himself testifies with our spirit that we are God's children. And that's today's good news verse from Romans 8, 15 through 16.
7: I'm Steve O'Dell with Mission Network News. As persecution intensifies in one Middle Eastern country, the gospel advances through ordinary people who keep saying yes to God's calling. We won't name the location to protect believers here. Mike with Global Catalytic Ministries says one couple recently left the country to help lead training. While they were gone,
8: one individual connected to our guy turned and it started working with police, and they have arrested some Christians in a couple networks and have ransomed off a few of them.
7: Despite the danger, Brother T and Sister L re-entered the country to continue gospel work.
8: They decided to go back in because people in this country are far away from Jesus and they need to know the hope that Jesus brings.
7: Three disciple makers who attended the couple's training have decided to join them in this high-risk location. Pray for courage and continued trust in God.
4: And finally, many children in Haiti walk 5 to 10 miles just to get to school. Rosaline DeHart with For Haiti with Love says the ministry is collecting bicycles to help.
9: A bicycle can make a huge difference between struggling to attend school and having a reliable way to get there every day.
4: So far, the team has collected about 200 bikes from their local communities.
9: So there are some repurposed bikes. We clean them up and fix them up. And some of them are very nice used bikes, and some of them are even new.
4: They prayerfully give them to children with the longest journeys. The gifts often open the door to sharing Christ's love with their families. Please pray for the $5,000 needed to ship the bicycles to Haiti. Pray also for the ministry's other outreaches as they continue walking alongside Haitians in need. 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Each story applies the truth of God's Word in ways that are understandable for your young person. 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I'm Steve Odell.
5: 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And then at 9 o'clock, it's Focus on the Family with Jim Daly. 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
11: 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I'm Dave Wilson.
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13: Wow, this has been like a roller coaster of agony, of hope, of redemption, of God's grace.
14: Well, the amazing thing is this story could have gone so badly. Mm. It could have ended tragically, and yet God meets them, and you get to hear the rest, and there's probably more, but the rest of the Justin and Trisha Davis's story today.
13: Yeah, and their book, I'm just going to say it right off the top, so some of you might want to even search it. It's called One Choice Away from Change. Break the cycles that hurt your relationships and hold you back. So let's get into our conversation with Trisha and Justin. Trish, let me ask you this. Like, I know some women are probably watching this. Like, are you crazy?
15: Yeah.
13: You have no idea if he's going to go back to that or hide again. And mm-hmm. you forgave him. Like, what would you say to those people that are pushing back on this grace and forgiveness story?
15: I get it. I mean, I think it's a very smart and wise question to ask. And I think that's a great place to start. You know, you ask, what's the one choice? And the first choice is acknowledging the wound, is naming. Mm. This is, yeah, I what you just said, how do you do that? And it, even though it's a question, it's naming the pain. Mm. And that's something that we didn't know to do. We were arguing about the same things, expecting different results. And so to do the same thing over and over again and expect different results is insanity. So then you just get so tired of the grind that you think that you know what the pain is. But really, it takes work to name, I feel distance. I feel shame. I feel fearful. When we start naming wounds, that first choice, then that's where we begin to break the cycle. Rather than living from a place of fear or from shame, we actually name it to say, okay, what are my choices to do from it? And when we don't embrace it or name it, then we just behave out of it.
13: Mm.
15: And when we behave out of it, then we have reactions. Some of us try to control. Others of us, we just kind of retreat. We don't want to have community. especially the betrayal trauma. I mean, there's something about betrayal trauma that goes beyond being betrayed by somebody. There's another person involved, and that's you, where you feel like you can't even trust yourself. How did I miss this?
2: Mm.
15: So like the layers of that begins really, you know, another way to say it is surrender. It's surrendering and saying, okay, this is my reality. And it sounds so elementary, but it's life-changing.
14: Now, Justin, what was yours when you named it? What was your pain?
10: Well, I think the first one was just insecurity. Mm. I think that insecurity, that fear of being rejected, that fear of not being loved, of being abandoned. And I didn't even know why I had that. But like from the time I was like a little kid, I had this fear of being left in a store by my parents. And so we can get into that later, but there was this built-in abandonment issue that I had that I wanted to try to please people. And it's being a pastor is perfect because you... Yep. Have people come up, great message. That was powerful, right? You have people reinforcing their belief in you every single week. And so there was almost like this dopamine hit that I got. And I was a hero at church and I was a dog at home. And so if she doesn't think I'm a hero, if she doesn't think I'm amazing, then she's going to leave me. She's going to abandon me. And so you begin to operate out of that. I do want to say too, I think it's important for the person that is listening to realize forgiveness is free and trust is earned. Mm-hmm. Those are two different conversations. And so I think there is
14: a journey to go on. Explain that, yeah.
15: Well, that's what I was going to say. If I was going to name mine was unforgiveness. And when I started getting into the weeds of my story, I realized that I had a problem with unforgiveness way before the affair. My parents were married for 25 years, and a year into our marriage, my dad had come out with affairs, and like this rose-colored glasses now for my family, even though we had housing insecurity, all of these different things that I don't know, maybe it's middle child syndrome, I don't know, peacemaker, all of it. But when that happened, it was the first time where betrayal trauma had hit my heart and my dad wasn't trustworthy and I didn't know what to do with it. And forgiveness felt like a get out of jail free card.
2: Mm.
15: And so I had withheld my forgiveness, not knowing that that's living from a place of bitterness. And bitterness always lends itself to resentment. And resentment is like a cancer. It affects all your relationships. And so 10 years into marriage, I'd kind of been living stiff-armed because of what my dad did, and then
2: without even realizing it.
15: No.
2: Yeah, without realizing
10: these
2: connection.
10: These things aren't malicious and sometimes not even conscious.
2: Right.
10: They're an operating system that we adopt to feel security in the insecure attachments.
15: I have unforgiveness is fine, but then what is forgiveness? And a lot of people, what Justin just said, equate forgiveness with trust. Mm. But forgiveness is free. Trust is earned. We feel like it is a get out of jail free card that or if we offer forgiveness, that means we don't have to have boundaries. But boundaries are like the lavish, most lavish act of love you can have for someone because you're saying, I'm so hurt by you, but I care enough about you that I am going to put work into healthy boundaries. If I didn't care for you, I would just peace out and be like, I'm out.
14: I mean, Justin, as a pastor or just a business guy, anybody, do you have boundaries around women that you like exercise personally and also for your marriage?
10: Yeah, absolutely. I think there were boundaries in place before the affair. So that's why, I'm not going to go on a elevator with, a woman. I'm not going to be alone in an office with a woman. Those things functionally need to be in place. I think where there are greater boundaries, that's even more freedom is Trish and I have honest conversations about my heart. We have honest conversations about temptation. We have honest conversations about how we're wired, what needs that each of us need.
14: So is this something that you guys, in terms of transparency and vulnerability and communication, is this a weekly thing now? I mean, because every couple, and we say this at the weekend, remember, every couple drifts.
15: Sure.
14: Toward isolation, we call it, and it's natural. It isn't like we try to. It's just if
15: life.
14: You don't do something, you will drift. Mm-hmm. And so it's all about, okay, how do I work for oneness? And then our dream is from isolation to oneness to impact, which God doesn't want you to just be one. He wants to now use you, which he's doing with you guys. Mm-hmm. So how do you stay one connected tight.
16: Having these conversations.
14: No hiddenness, no secrets on a daily, weekly basis.
16: It's in a busy
14: you
16: world.
14: Really work at?
16: Kids, all that. What's that look like?
15: Well, kind of a language that we use, a framework we use is what's mine to own, what's yours to own, and what's ours to own. And not everything is about us as a couple.
14: Mm.
15: In fact, most of what we are is individual and then how it affects us as a couple. And sometimes it's bringing that to each other and being able to hold space to, you know, not take personal what feels personal. Like, I was really grumpy with you. It wasn't towards you. So some of that is owning what we need to own in the moments and it not being bigger than it needs to be.
16: I mean, Dave and I were driving into the studio today and I've got this cold. I've had it and I'm mad at him because he gave it to me.
14: She really thinks but I gave it to her.
16: But I did say, he's like, what's up? Like, you're super quiet. And I can tell I just don't have the energy. Mm. And just to say to a spouse, this isn't about you or us. Sure. I'm just sick.
15: Yeah,
16: you know, that's
14: but she
16: it.
14: Did say it was about me because she said I sucked off your straw at the movie last week. I'm like, you were around me 2 weeks while I was sick. Yeah. I don't think it was the straw.
16: And I was really only kidding. But I think those little things in the past could be a huge thing.
10: Yeah.
16: You know, where you start attacking each other and like, and so
15: but
16: what
15: you named it. That's,
16: yes.
15: You named it and just
10: and,
15: called
10: and
15: it for
10: asked
15: what it was.
10: About it. You know, yes. I mean, I think a lot of couples where they drift is, I'm just not going to ask her because she's going to say this and I'm going to say this and I'm going to say, she's going to say this and it's going to be a fight. So I just, it's easier not to.
16: Yeah.
10: And what we found is we would rather have a difficult conversation than to put off a conversation that's going to be even more difficult later.
16: Exactly. That took 5 minutes for us. I'm sick. It's not about you. And he's like, okay. Mm-hmm.
10: And so seeing those things as opportunities to grow rather than things to avoid or reflect, you know, this is going to reflect badly on our relationship. No, it actually is a reflection of a healthy relationship.
17: Mom anger happens. The yelling, the snapping, the hiding in the bathroom with cold coffee. But what's really underneath your anger? Mom of four, Janelle Breitenstein, shares practical help and biblical hope in a free 5-session video series. 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
16: How do you help us break the cycle?
10: Well, I think the first thing is, rather than looking at what the relationship isn't, look at what it is.
16: That's good.
10: And so, you know, Trish and I have had enough reps to where there's been intentional investments in our relationship from both sides that we can have these conversations that are, they're level two conversations. They're not level two conversations that we're having at a level eight intensity.
14: Yeah. Mm.
10: And so I think what we want is we want level 10 intimacy, but we haven't done the level two work. Right. And so being intentional, going out on date nights, having some patterns in your marriage to where you begin to say, I'm feeling really insecure about sharing this with you, but I'm going to. So you're quantifying how you're feeling.
16: That's good.
10: Before you're just going, you're so quiet. Well, that's not going to make you talk. You know, you know, slamming someone for their demeanor isn't going to help them have a better demeanor. I notice you're quiet. Is there something going on that I can help with? Right. There's questions that you can ask to say, hey, I know that I was really short with you last night. Here's what's really going on, right? I had a bad day at work. My boss, you know, said something to me that really set me off for the rest of the evening. It wasn't about you or the kids. Well, those little vulnerabilities help you build up to larger vulnerabilities.
16: That's good.
10: I don't know if you have anything to add to that.
15: This is going to be kind of a rough statement, but it's being willing to do the work that your spouse isn't doing. So when we enter that conversation of when you do, then I will, then we just won't show up.
14: Mm.
15: So I'm going to ask the question, not to win the argument. Justin says this all the time, you can win the argument, but lose their heart. I'm going to ask because I care about them. So that's really hard when you're breaking the cycle of, you guys gave a perfect example. If the history of her being mad at you or the history of you not asking about how she feels, and then that scenario happens, well, that changes that scenario. Oh, he's going to ask me now. So it begins breaking the cycle of recognizing, why am I asking? And then what am I believing about them?
16: Mm-hmm.
15: So, and Justin just said that you asked her, you know, hey, you're kind of quiet. Well, words are powerful. Kind of quiet. What's going on now? What's going on with you? We got to go to the studio. We got to, you know what I mean? Like that's about him figuring it out so he can feel better. So when you get to the studio, you're ready. When you ask, hey, you're quiet, what's going on? It says, hey, my motive is because I care about her. And I'm going to believe when she responds that her motive is to just share her heart. And there's not an underlying, what is mine to own? What is yours to own? What's ours to own? And it's the simplest things that keep us. So, you know, if you are stuck in a marriage relationship where you know, as soon as you ask a question, you can feel it in your body, I would simply say, take a deep breath and think to yourself, why am I asking this question? What is it that I'm looking for? Is it about them or is it about something I need? Because if you ask a question and they think it's about them, but you just asked it because you need something, you'll always be disappointed. And so that daily living is, we're just honest. We talk about in the book about how words spoken over us leave messages. And as I've done the deep work of my childhood, my like main pain message is that I'm stupid. And so most days I'm okay with it. Grad school's challenged me in that. But Justin can come into my office and say, hey, we have that podcast scheduled at, and he could just be asking because he's processing something. And my response is, why are you asking me?
18: You're so triggered.
15: Do you not think I know my schedule? Like, and that's not my daily, but you catch me on a bad day. Well, Justin could go right down in that depth with me, or he could pause and say, hey, what's going on? Speaking into that. Mm-hmm. And that's when it's like, oh, he's not shaming me for responding. I need to own that I was such a brat. And I'm so sorry. And then again, it's like, that's where marriage becomes fun, that you have this partner to do life with rather than someone you always feel like you have to work against.
10: But I think there's also this truth that if I know that one of her core wounds is feeling stupid, then it changes how I can approach her, how I can say things to her, because I'm aware, oh, I don't want to make her feel that way. Mm. That's not my motive, right? If she knows that my biggest, you know, wound is abandonment, then she can phrase things in a way that, hey, I'm here.
18: I'm here. I'm not leaving.
10: I'm not leaving. We're going to get through this, but I need to know this. Well, then it's reassuring because you feel like, oh, she's for me. Even though we're going to have this difficult conversation, I'm for her. She's for me.
18: That's good. Well, we only have like 3 minutes left.
19: Oh, you want one more bomb.
18: You have to like drop this, like, because everybody listening has got to get this book. They've got to know about your ministry. You're going to want this. But it's unbelievable that we go through hard things, and I think we think that was it. I've learned my lesson, and now it's so just amazing. God's going to use me, and now I'm all good. But it's not always like that. We're always uncovering new things.
10: Yeah. One of the reasons why we wrote One Choice Away from Change, we wrote Beyond Ordinary in 2013. It was the story of our marriage. But this book really is about relational and family cycles that, if not healed, they get passed down. And in 2021, this is, I don't know how else to get into this because I'm just to say it, but in 2021, through a number of events that led to Ancestry.com, Trish and I found out within 6 days of each other that our dads are not our biological dads.
19: You both find this out.
15: Guys, this is, but like, we're not related. I know we only have a few minutes, but we're not related. So,
18: you know. When I heard that part, I'm like, what? Like, are you kidding me? This is unbelievable.
19: I mean, you both grew up in families where the secrets were alive and well and big.
15: And mine had a cultural aspect to it of losing my heritage of being Hispanic. I am wired so much like him. We like to work with our hands. We are wired so much alike. So I never, ever once thought I wasn't a Lopez until growing up. I'd have people say, oh, you're the milkman's daughter. You're all like, I was like a duck.
18: That's
15: just
18: funny.
15: Came off. But now, not only was the truth revealed that I am, my essence, my being was a product of an affair. So not only did I lose my Hispanic heritage, losing my dad, now my very essence was the product of sin. And so there was a lot for both of us, you know, and not to wrap it up with the bow, and I would say the book, obviously we speak into it, but betrayal trauma for me, every single woman in my life of importance had betrayed me. And now everything that I had experienced and found healing from then was still true for me today. And it's been hard and it's been messy. That's why we talk about the messy middle. But it was a different kind of boat crashing ashore that now Justin and I had to pick up the pieces in a different way.
10: And and we're not minimal. Like I couldn't brush my teeth in front of the mirror. I brushed my teeth in the kitchen for a year because I didn't want to look at myself in the mirror. Like it was traumatic. You know, Trisha went to a place called Onsite for 8 days to try to heal from, you know,
15: call it trauma camp. It's a great place.
10: So there was some major consequences and major work that we had to do.
18: Mm-hmm. Wait, you couldn't brush your teeth and look in the mirror after you found out about your dad?
10: Yeah.
18: Because
10: my identity was gone. You know, it was different than Trish. Trish's secret was hidden from everyone. My dad adopted me when I was two. My mom is my mom, but my mom was pregnant with me when she met my dad. And so there was this conspiracy from everybody that was older than me. Everyone knew this secret except for me. And so it messed with me. But I say all that to say, like, our grandson was born, his name's Zeke. He was born December 12th, 2025, and sitting in my son's house, holding him with Trish, I just said to her, I'm so thankful that we paid all the price that we've had to pay to be here together. Mm. We're not alternating visiting Zeke from two different families. We have broken cycles that Zeke will not have to grow up in because we chose to do the hard work of love.
19: And that's what it's all about. It's not even about you or me. It's about that legacy.
10: Yeah. Mm-hmm.
19: It could have gone a totally different way.
18: Yeah. But God's grace.
19: You know? Yeah, way to go. We all run from rock bottom. We don't want to go there. We do anything we can, even sin, to stay away from collapsing our lives. And yet rock bottom is the most beautiful spot where God will meet us. Yeah. You know, again, you don't have to go there to meet God there, but when you get there, you'll find he's there. Mm. And if you're avoiding rock bottom with a lie and hiding a secret, that secret's going to take you there eventually. So why not? I mean, I'm thinking there's some couples listening, like, from the minute we started talking, they knew God was saying, you've got to tell her or tell him. And if you don't, it's going to not go well. And if you do, it's not going to go well either, but it's a better choice. And I can meet you there and maybe do in you what you've done. And you got, am I right?
10: Yeah. Well, I think we miss out that the biggest beneficiary to truth is us.
18: Yeah.
10: You know, we get to live in freedom. We get to live in a right relationship with God. The truth definitely does set us free. And that's been the biggest lesson that we've learned along this journey, and to be able to be in a marriage and a family now that is just, you know, open, we're just open-handed and completely transparent is a beautiful thing.
18: I'm wondering, could one of you or both of you just pray for our listeners that are just, this is just triggering and bringing up so much and they don't know what to do. Could you just pray for them?
15: Yeah. Heavenly Father, we thank you for this conversation of a lot of hard, a lot of messy. And I pray for the person listening right now who maybe is trembling a little bit. Their mind is kind of spinning in all the different realities of what could happen if they shared part of their story. And so, Lord, I pray for the person who has been wounded and they feel like they don't know life without resentment or bitterness. And so I pray in this moment, in the name of Jesus, you would help them release that to you. Not to achieve anything or be anybody, but just to be fully known and fully loved by you, surrendered in their pain. Lord, I pray for the person who is the wounder. It feels like they have choices to be made and they just don't even know where to start. And I pray that you would remind them that the ground is level at the foot of the cross. That while we, every single one of us, were sinners, you died for us. And so the grace and the forgiveness and the freedom that they desperately want is what we have all desperately needed, and you give it freely. I pray for the couple maybe listening together and they're just feeling like they don't know what the next right step is. Father, I pray whether it's through this ministry, through a counselor that you would make it of billboard proportion clear. To just take the next brave step to find help. To get honest. And to be reminded that we are not the sum of our choices. We are not the sum of even our relationships, that you call us loved and chosen, and you call us redeemed. And that's how we leave this conversation, with our heads held high, knowing that we are beloved sons and daughters of Christ. And for that, we are grateful. And we pray that in Jesus' name. Amen.
10: Amen.
16: And if people would want to get a hold of your ministry or to you guys, where do they go?
10: Yeah, they can go to justinandtricia.com.
16: That's easy.
15: Yeah.
16: Guys, this has been so good.
10: Yeah, it's been awesome.
16: So
19: 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You can buy it there. And I'd get a bunch, because this is a book you want to give to a lot of people. Thank you.
10: Thank you, guys.
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22: I want you for a moment to think of someone you know that you can't even imagine being a Christian. Maybe it's your father or your mother. Maybe it's your son or your daughter. Maybe it's an angry, contentious neighbor. You're thinking they could never come to believe in Jesus. Oh, they could. Listen to this. No one is beyond the reach of God. This is

0: God has given us mere humans the opportunity to participate in giving life. A mom and dad bring life into this world with their newborn baby. And as believers, we have the privilege of bringing the message of new life to people as we share Christ. But some folks are not easily persuaded. They're stuck in their sin and don't want to move. Well, today on A New Beginning, Pastor Greg Laurie points out how we can reach the unreachable. It's a part of his series called Refresh.
1: So I want to look for a few moments with you at the greatest revival in human history. And it took place in the city of Nineveh. And of course, the man that God used to bring this revival about was named Jonah. You see, God came to Jonah and he said, I want you to go to the city of Nineveh and I want you to preach the message that I give you to them. And Jonah flat out refused. Why? Nineveh was a wicked city. Nineveh was known for their atrocities and their intense cruelty that they would demonstrate toward their enemies. And Nineveh, the capital of Assyria, they were the avowed enemies of Israel. Therefore, Jonah wanted nothing to do with them. He had no concern for their souls. It didn't concern him that God would judge this nation. In fact, it was his hope that God would judge this nation. So Jonah literally bought a fare on a boat going the opposite direction. Well, that didn't work out so well for him. God sent a big storm and then a big fish, and he gave Jonah a big spanking. And there in the belly of the fish, Jonah called out to the Lord. And then God gave him a second chance. Jonah 2:10 says, the Lord spoke to the fish, and it vomited Jonah onto dry land. And the word of the Lord came to Jonah the second time, saying, go to Nineveh, that great city, and preach to them the message that I give to you. So here was Jonah now, repentant and regurgitated, righteous and ralphed. He was bleached and beached. He was victorious and vomited. And one more, he was regurgitated and revived. Imagine if you were laying around at the beach in Nineveh and you saw this sight. In comes this massive beast cruising through the water. It comes right to the shore. It opens up his mouth, makes a retching sound, and out rolls Jonah. Ta-da! His skin was probably bleached from the gastric juices in the whale's belly. And here's his message. In 40 days, Nineveh is going to be overthrown. So Jonah has prayed in the belly of the beast. Now he's preached to the city of Nineveh, walking through their streets. What happens next? You need to go now to Jonah chapter 3, verse 5, and we read this amazing story. The people of Nineveh believed God's message from the greatest to the least and declared a fast and put on burlap to show their sorrow. When the king of Nineveh heard what Jonah was saying, he stepped down from his throne and took off his royal robes and dressed himself in burlap and sat on a heap of ashes. And everyone prayed earnestly to God. And when God saw what they had done, how they had put a stop to their evil ways, he changed his mind and did not carry out the destruction he had threatened. This is a stunning turnaround. An entire city filled with thousands of people turn to God en masse, and a revival takes place, and the judgment of God is turned away. It just shows us that no one is beyond the reach of God. I want you for a moment to think of someone you know that you can't even imagine being a Christian. It's hard for you to even picture them holding a Bible and saying something like, praise the Lord. But listen to this, no one is beyond the reach of God. Maybe it's your father or your mother. Maybe it's your son or your daughter. Maybe it's someone you know that gives you a hard time at work. Maybe it's an angry, contentious neighbor. Maybe it's a public figure. You're thinking they could never come to believe in Jesus. Oh, they could. And you need to start praying for them that God will reach them. Again, this was a revival. God told these people 40 days judgment was coming and they repented. God tells us in 2 Chronicles 7:14, if my people which are called by my name will humble themselves and pray and seek my face and turn from their wicked ways, then I will hear from heaven and forgive their sin and heal their land. Listen, if you want to see a revival, just do revival-like things. Don't overly mystify this. Just do those things that you know you should be doing as a follower of Jesus Christ. Let me go back to comparing this to maybe the romance between a man and a woman. You know, when you're first taking a girl out as a guy, you want to make a good impression on her. So you actually shower and your shirt is clean and you show her great respect. And maybe as you pick her up, you open the door of the car for her, and then you go to the restaurant, you pull out the chair for her, you take her to a nice French restaurant, then you get married, and things change a little bit. You still open the door for the car, but you just close it before she's all the way in. You pull the chair out in the restaurant, but you let her fall, and then you point at her and laugh, and you take her to French restaurants. The last one you took her to was, I think it was Jochen's de Box, or the Golden Arches, I don't know, but something's happened. You've sort of slipped away. Go back and do those romantic things again, so to speak, if you want your marriage to be strong. Heard a story about a woman that wanted to divorce her husband in the worst way. She went to an attorney and said, I want to divorce my husband, but I want this to hurt him. I want him to feel a lot of pain. And the attorney said, oh, really? Well, okay. I have a plan for you. He says, for the next 3 months, I want you to smother your husband with affection. Compliment him constantly. Tell him what a great guy he is, how much you care for him. And then when that time has come to an end, you'll drop the divorce papers on him. He won't know what happened. He won't see it coming. It'll even be more painful. She says, I'll do it. And so for the next 3 months, she complimented her husband, affirmed her husband, told her husband how much she loved and appreciated him. And when the 3 months came to a close, the attorney called her and said, all right, let's get this divorce started. She said, divorce? We're going on our second honeymoon. You see, the point is, she did what she probably should have been doing all along. And in the same way in our life as Christians, when we're doing the things we should always be doing every day, getting up and reading the Bible, having a prayer life, being involved in our church, sharing our faith, when we do these things, it fuels the fire of revival and keeps that fire burning. But when we neglect those things, we begin to fade.
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1: Is there somebody that God has called you to reach that you don't want to reach because you have a discomfort talking to a person like that? I've told you before that my mother was married and divorced 7 times, right? And after I became a Christian and a pastor, the Lord spoke to my heart to go back to these husbands of my mother and share the gospel with him. It didn't always go so well. There was one guy who was especially cruel to my mom. He lived in Hawaii. I'll call him Eddie. And he beat my mother and almost killed her. And in fact, one night he knocked her unconscious with a wooden statue. And as I saw her laying on the floor bleeding, I thought my mother had died. She left him after that. And I had a very hard heart toward this man, even after I was an adult. And I was over in Hawaii preaching at the Waikiki Shell. And someone said, Greg, you remember your old dad, Eddie? Yes. He lives right across from the Waikiki Shell. And you know what? He's not doing well. His health is failing. if you'd like to say something to him. I said, I'm good. I don't want to say anything to him. And I felt directed by the Lord to go meet with him. So I took my wife, Kathy, over there, and we sat in his tiny little apartment. He used to live in a beautiful palatial home. And there he was in great pain, obviously, not doing well in life. And I told him what Christ had done for me and how he had changed me. And I said, I would like to invite you to come over here, just across the street, basically, and hear me speak. And he said, no, I can drive you over if you like. And no, he wanted nothing to do with it. So I thought, see, that's why I don't even try to reach these guys. But then there was another guy my mom married named Oscar Lori. He adopted me. And I always loved this man because he treated me as a father should treat a son. But my mom left him. In fact, she left him and we flew over to Hawaii when she married Eddie. So I was getting out of school in New Jersey and the car was packed up with our suitcases. And I said, where are we going? She said, Hawaii. I said, where's dad? She said, he's not coming. And I didn't see him for the rest of my childhood. But after I was a young pastor, I sought him out, found him living in New Jersey. And I said, let's get some lunch together. He said, oh no, come to my home. We'd like to, you know, get to see you and know you again. And I'll introduce you to my new wife, Barbara. So I took the train out with Kathy and our oldest son, Christopher, to New Jersey there, Red Bank, New Jersey. And he was waiting at the station and I remembered him immediately. And before I knew it, I was calling him dad again. And one night we were sitting at the table and his wife made us a beautiful Italian meal. And she said to me, Greg, tell me how you became a Christian. And then how did you become a minister? And as I shared my story, my dad was just staring at me, not really responding. Oh, by the way, I left out something. He used to be an attorney. So I felt like I was standing before a judge giving my testimony. And I didn't seem like it was going very well. Another thing I left out was my father had just had a heart attack only a short time before and was having serious heart problems and even blacked out at the wheel of his car. And so he was on a restricted diet and he was exercising a lot. So he's listening. I tell my story of how I came to Christ. And then the dinner was done and Oscar, my father who adopted me, said, Greg, let's walk in the morning. And I said, okay. He knocked on the door of my room at 6 o'clock in the morning, New Jersey time, 3 o'clock in the morning, California time. I was still pretty groggy. And as we're walking along in the park, he says, Greg, I was listening very carefully to what you said last night. And I said, yeah. And he said, I would like to give my life to Jesus Christ. Boy, did I wake up fast. It was like a double espresso. I said, well, Dad, maybe you don't understand what I said. Let me go over it again. And I went over it again. He says, yes, I want Jesus to come into my life. And I said, well, what we need to do is pray. And he drops to his knees. We're in the middle of a park. We're just walking at this point. He drops to his knees. I wasn't going to get on my knees, but since he was on his knees, I got on my knees and I led him in this prayer. And Christ came into his life and he lived 15 more years, got involved in the church, was a leader in his church. Amazing. Amazing story. But, you know, I didn't really want to reach these men that my mother was married to, but I had to leave my comfort zone and go to them. Maybe there's someone like that that you're thinking of right now that you need to reach. Well, bringing this message to a close, God gave a second chance to Nineveh, and God loves to give second chances. The Lord does not want to bring judgment, but we know this. Every nation's days are numbered. Every great world empire that has been on this planet, they had a beginning, a middle, and an end. And the same will happen to the United States of America in God's timing. But here's what we're praying for. One more great spiritual awakening. Maybe two more. Maybe three or four more. That's up to the Lord. But our job, our mission is similar to Jonah. We are to proclaim the good news and tell people that there is a God who loves them. It's a message of mercy, but it is also a message that says there's judgment if we reject that mercy. Classic example, John 3:16 offers both the forgiveness and the ramifications of not accepting that forgiveness. Jesus says, for God so loved the world, he gave his only begotten son, And whosoever believes in him should not perish, but have everlasting life. So here's the message of love, for God so loved the world that he gave. Here's the message of judgment. Whoever believes in him should not perish. So if I don't believe in him, I'll perish. If I don't believe in him, I'll face the judgment of God. Romans 6:23 is similar. First, there's the message of judgment. The wages of sin is death. But then the loving offer of forgiveness. But the gift of God is eternal life through Jesus Christ our Lord. Years ago, I was walking down the street in Hawaii. Now, I was a young pastor at this point. The guy was holding a sign. It said, the wages of sin is death. And he was yelling to the people, God hates you and God will judge you. And I watched this guy for a few minutes and I thought, he's misrepresenting the Lord. So I walked up to him and I said, excuse me. And he's still yelling, God hates you and he'll judge you. Excuse me. Yeah, what? What do you want? You know, why don't you put the rest of that verse? It is true that it says the wages of sin is death, but the rest of it says, but the gift of God is eternal life through Jesus Christ our Lord. Then he told me God was going to judge me. Well, he was misrepresenting God. Yes, it is true judgment can come, but it's also true that Jesus Christ took the judgment of God on the cross of Calvary in our place. So we don't have to face it. God spared Nineveh. God extended mercy to Nineveh. A spiritual awakening happened in Nineveh. One person put it this way, quote, if God could bring a mighty revival in Nineveh with no better representative than Jonah and no more gospel than he preached in their streets, he can surely do the same thing for America, end quote. Jesus actually validated the story of Jonah. And he said, as Jonah was 3 days and three nights in the whale, so will the Son of Man be 3 days and three nights on the heart of the earth. Here's what Christ was saying. Just as Jonah was in the belly of that beast, so I, the Son of God, will be crucified on a cross and I'll rise again from the dead. He validated the story and used it as a picture of his own death and resurrection. Listen, Jesus died for you. Jesus absorbed God's judgment that you should have absorbed and that I should have absorbed, and he died in my place. Again, God loved you so much, he gave his only begotten Son, and whoever believes in him should not perish, but have everlasting life. Have you asked Christ to come into your life? Have you asked him to forgive you of your sin? Do you have the hope right now that you will go to heaven when you die? If not, wouldn't you like to have it right now? Have you been running from God like Jonah? That needs to stop. Stop running from him and run to him. If you've never asked Jesus into your life, you can do it right here, right now. So if you want your sin forgiven, if you want to know that you'll go to heaven when you die, if you want Jesus Christ to be your Savior and your Lord and your friend, why don't you just pray this prayer after me. Pray these words, Lord Jesus, I know that I am a sinner. I'm sorry for that sin. I turn from it now, and I choose to follow you from this moment forward. Thank you for hearing this prayer and answering this prayer. In Jesus' name I pray, amen.

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0: Well, Pastor Greg, George Whitfield's story is told in this new movie, A Great Awakening, which we're making available to our listeners right now. He was an itinerant evangelist in the 18th century. He traveled throughout the 13 colonies preaching the gospel. And for 30 years, he did this. I'm thinking you and old George might have had a lot to talk about.
9: Yes. Well, yeah, there's some similarities between us. You know, I didn't have a voice like his, that's for sure. His voice was so powerful, he could be heard in person by 25,000 people without amplification. I can't even imagine that. You know, there was one year we were doing a Harvest Crusade, and for some reason, the sound went out. Well, we found out later what it was. Someone unplugged the PA system. It was as simple as that. No. They unplugged it. But anyway, So I'm in the middle of preaching. In fact, I'm at the end of my message, getting ready to give the invitation. And the sound goes off. And I thought, I'll speak anyway. No one could hear me. No one. It was so hard. But I think of George Whitfield and that booming voice that God gave him. But George was called to be an evangelist. I'm called to do the same. An evangelist is someone that proclaims the gospel and calls people to Christ. And I think it's an important role in the church. In more contemporary times, Billy Graham is the name that comes to mind as the great evangelist that God used in our nation. Well, go back a few years, in fact, go back a lot of years to the 1700s, and the Billy Graham of his day, George Whitfield, reached people. In fact, he was so effective, they had no media except for print media, of course, the newspaper. But somehow, George Whitfield, because of his endless preaching and his tireless proclamation of the gospel, was able to reach 80% of the colonial population. That's a lot of people. Pretty much everybody knew his name.

0: Minute. The mega rocket was preparing to blast off from Texas when some of its engines failed to ignite. Without all 33 engines firing, the automatic launch system halted everything amid billowing clouds of smoke and vapor. SRNNews.com.
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8: People need to know that God still does miracles, not just across the ocean or back in the Bible. Like, He does miracles today in our own backyard. And it's incredible to be a part of watching Him do that.
9: Lisa Steven is here with us today on Focus on the Family with Jim Daly to talk about the hope that teens and young adults have in their fear and uncertainty of unexpected pregnancy. She has a miraculous story, and thanks for joining us. I'm John Fuller.
7: John, I'm actually looking forward to this discussion. You know, Focus on the Family, we do take hits from time to time because we're discussing hard topics. Mm-hmm. But man, if we can't talk about hard things within the church, within the community of believers, where do you talk about them? In the world, and you get the world's impression and the world's influence. So today, the tough topic is teen pregnancy. It happens. And I think the testimony of our guest, along with how she has turned that pain into passion and what she does now to help teen moms, is incredible. Mm-hmm. And I'm looking forward to sharing that with everybody. And also how this is an example of what about me, Lord? I mean, stepping up from obscurity, you're just a person waking up every day, doing the day-to-day things, and then you make yourself available to the Lord. Mm-hmm. And He says, you don't even know what I'm going to do with you, but here we go.
9: Mm, yeah, and Lisa Steven was a teen mom, and she's spent the past 25 years or so supporting women through Hope House, which is a residential facility for young moms here in Colorado. And she's turned her experiences and captured those in a book called A Place to Belong. The subtitle is The True Story of a Teen Mom, A Humbling Leadership Journey, and A House Called Hope.
7: Lisa, it is great to have you here. Welcome.
8: Thank you. I'm so excited to be here with you guys today.
7: You know, I want to start with something that was heart-wrenching as I read through the material, read the book, and you said that God, when you were a young child, you said, God didn't live at our house. Whew. As a parent, I mean, that brings me to tears just thinking that my child would even feel that. Mm-hmm. But many of us kids, I grew up in a similar household, and I guess it gripped me because I thought to myself, that's something I could have said for myself, but I never put it in that context. Tell us what you meant by that and why you said that.
8: Yeah, thank you for asking. So, yes, I grew up in a household that was, I described it as often walking on eggshells. Everybody was just sort of waiting for a big fight to happen between my parents. My dad was an alcoholic and sort of worked sometimes and didn't work sometimes. And so there was just a lot of tension in our household, a lot of fights between my parents. And so it was very chaotic. But when we would go visit my grandma and she would take us to church. She went to this little Lutheran church in Colorado Springs and she would take us to church and everything was so orderly. Like everything happened in an order
7: peaceful.
8: In the service. It was so peaceful. And I thought, wow, God must live at my grandma's church. And I really wish God would come live at my house and make it peaceful and orderly and not chaotic. So I just, as a six-year-old kiddo, thought God only lived in certain places where there were peace and order.
7: You know, I think that's exactly why Jesus said, don't get in the way of kids coming to me. Because children have a way of feeling it, of expressing it, oftentimes with greater clarity than adults.
8: Yeah.
7: Like the older we get, the more obscure it gets for us. But a child saying, yeah, God doesn't live at my house. It meant the presence of the Lord was not in your home.
3: Right. That's a good definition of being far away from God, right?
8: Yep.
3: You are the teen mom. Let's get into that. Yeah. I appreciate that vulnerability. You know, I can remember being in high school and I knew friends that were in that situation. Yeah. Both men and women. We're going to concentrate on the girls.
8: Yes.
3: Obviously, it takes two.
8: Right.
3: And we're not ignoring the boy or the man's role in this. We get that. But let's talk about that teen girl, which you were,
8: right,
3: who feels isolated, separated, desperate, maybe especially in your home, it created greater dysfunction now. I mean,
8: sure.
3: So describe the setting. How old were you? What, you know,
8: yeah,
3: what was happening in your life?
8: Well, my parents divorced when I was 13, which was a good thing. I was not that kid that wanted their parents to get back together because they needed to not be together. And so I lived primarily with my mom. We didn't see our dad a lot. And by the time I was a sophomore in high school when I met John, my boyfriend and now husband for the almost last 40 years, huh, we met cruising the mall. There was a mall in Westminster called Westminster Mall, and it was square. And all the kids would like drive around the mall in opposite circles. And if you liked someone, you'd wave at them and tell them to pull over. And so here I am in this giant sea green Buick with my friend Liz. We would beg her mom to let us borrow this car. And we were not cool, let me just say.
3: But being not cool was kind of cool.
8: Maybe. But a very cool car went by the other direction. My soon-to-be boyfriend had a 1974 Chevy Nova that was rust-colored and souped up and pushed up in the back, and it just roared, and it drove by, and we waved, and I'm, you know, elbowing my friend Liz and saying, if they stop, I get to talk to the driver, because she always got the cute boys.
3: And so you guys are making a deal.
8: Yeah, we're making a deal. So they pulled over, much to my surprise, and I met John, and he was kind and sweet, and we started dating, and he took me to meet his family, and his family home was so very different from mine. They ate dinner together as a family. His mom had a kidney disease and required dialysis, and she did dialysis at home. And his father would do the dialysis. He would, you know, put the needle in and start the machine, and they would sit together, and he cared for her.
3: Wow.
8: And she cared for her family so well and introduced me to the Lord in a different way than I had known the Lord before. And so just being in their home was like, this is what I want. This is what I think family is supposed to look
3: like. It's
8: like
3: your grandma's house.
8: It was like my grandma's house.
3: Interesting.
8: And so I joke to John that I married him for his family. But we, you know, a year, actually almost to the date, a year later after meeting one another, we're sitting in that same Chevy Nova outside of a clinic, having just gotten the test results that we were pregnant. We were 17 years old. And John's response, to his credit, was to turn to look at me in the seat of the car and say, well, what are you doing 2 weeks from Friday? And that was my marriage proposal.
3: Yeah.
8: And we, you know, of course, had to then go home and tell our parents that we were pregnant, and I wasn't too worried about telling mine.
3: Yeah, I want to get into that because we've had people on the program talk about that experience, both from a parent's side and the teen girl's side.
8: Right.
3: I mean, how did that go when you went and told your mom, and then you must have had a separate discussion with your dad?
8: Yep, exactly. Separate conversations. I think primarily with my parents, I didn't have much of a relationship with either one of them by that point. I did a lot of caring for my younger siblings and lived pretty independently from them. My mom worked all the time because my dad didn't pay child support. Not that I wanted to tell her this, but she wasn't terribly, I don't know if I would say interested, but she wasn't terribly interested. And so really the big deal was telling his parents because I did not want them to be disappointed in me. I respected them and looked up to them, and I didn't want them to be disappointed in John. So telling them was much harder. And my soon-to-be husband, in his infinite 17-year-old wisdom, decided that we should tell them while my mother-in-law, future mother-in-law, was doing dialysis. So we're standing there in the basement of their home watching a movie, and she's doing dialysis, and her blood's going through a machine next to her. I'm like, can this kill her if we tell her this news? I will say that their reaction was probably the single greatest act of parenting that I had experienced to date. They could have been, and maybe were, but they didn't express it to us, angry or shouting or
3: disappointed.
8: Super sad, super disappointed. I'm sure later there were probably tears and conversation. It's not something any parent really wants for their child, but their response was to say, all right, let's sit down and have a conversation about this. Let's talk about what marriage looks like, and not in a judgmental way, like shotgun marriage, like you two have to go get married.
3: But supportive.
8: Yeah. Like,
3: wow.
8: They'd been married for many, many years at that point, and just imparted some wisdom on what this is going to look like.
3: You know, in the book, you talk about situational poverty and generational poverty, the distinction between those two. Tell us what you mean by that.
8: Yeah, so I did not know until we started Hope House that there was such a thing as situational or generational poverty. And so I kind of learned along the way in our journey of opening a nonprofit. So situational poverty, essentially, we were a middle-class family with middle-class background, even though my dad had a situation, alcoholism, that caused us to be in poverty a lot of the times. What I mean by middle-class values, we still valued education. In the middle class, we value saving money. We value getting an education and completing further education and having a career, eventually owning a home, and at some point in your life, retiring. When you grow up in generational poverty, which is about 95% of the moms we work with, their value system is different than that. They've never experienced family members typically not even graduating from high school, certainly not graduating from college. They've often experienced domestic violence and abuse in their homes. Almost all of our moms have experienced some form of abuse, whether that's physical abuse or emotional abuse or sexual abuse. Unfortunately, their homes are, like mine, highly chaotic, but it's a given that highly chaotic is the norm. Yeah. And it's been the norm for generations, where in my family, we knew it was not the norm. Our grandparents hadn't lived that way. One of the primary things we do at Hope House is model for our mamas what it looks like to live a healthy, stable life in connection with God. They've never experienced that. It's really hard to do something you've never seen done. Small example, if you've never been read to as a child and you have no idea that reading to your children will help them to prepare for school, you just don't read to them. And as soon as we let them know that reading to their children helps them, they're like, where do I get books? Because they've never been inside of a library.
3: Wow.
8: They don't even know how to get books.
3: Yeah. Your mother-in-law also got you engaged with MOPS, which is a wonderful organization. Mothers of Preschoolers. They've been on the broadcast many times. And they're right here in Colorado as well. But describe that MOPS connection and then Teen MOPS. I didn't even know that existed.
8: Yes. So my mother-in-law was in the very first group that was the first MOPS group ever. They were called the Fenton Street Gang. They all lived on Fenton Street in Wheat Ridge, and they started meeting at a little Baptist church there in Wheat Ridge and on six or eight little Sunday school chairs. And it was revolutionary to have their children in MOPS or childcare learning about Jesus while they got to finish a whole entire adult sentence. And needless to say, MOPS, or now MomCo, went viral. They're all over the world now, as you know.
3: Yeah.
8: And so I, however, when my mother, you know, as a teenage mom, my husband and I had gotten married. I didn't have I had no friends. I was very isolated. I was home with my baby. My husband was working. My mother-in-law said, you need to go to MOPS. And the last thing I wanted to do was walk into a room full of women who all did it right. They got married before they got pregnant.
3: So a little shame.
8: Yes. Yeah. Oh, the one thing that does not change throughout the years in terms of teen pregnancy is there is always 100% of the time shame just attached to being a teen mom. 100%
3: that it happened
8: of the time.
3: That way.
8: That it happened that way. It's everything from you walk into the grocery store with a baby on your hip and people are kind of looking at you funny, like, are you the babysitter or is that your baby?
3: Right.
8: All the way to being in a doctor's office and being truly shamed or treated very poorly or having a call made to social services when one is not warranted. Lots of really hard stories of judgment and shame that teen moms face. Mm-hmm. And I was pretty sure if I walked into a room full of women who all got married and did it the right way in my mind, that would be what I would experience. But I was no way going to say no to my mother-in-law, who was my greatest influence in my life and still is. And so I went to MOPS, and those women just welcomed me with open arms and treated me like I was any other mom and treated my son like he was worthy. And they valued him and they valued me. And it was a wonderful experience. And within about a year and a half, they asked if I wanted to help with volunteering with the MOPS, which is was what they called the children's ministry in those days.
3: The MOPS.
8: And I was stunned. I was like, maybe they want to check my driver's license. I was maybe 20 at that point. I'm like, you want me to be in a leadership role? I don't even know what that means. And had never been in a meeting, had never seen an agenda. You know, I didn't have any clue what leadership meant. And they gave me an opportunity that really led to where we are today.
9: Mm. Our guest today on Focus on the Family with Jim Daly is Lisa Steven, and we're really enjoying the conversation with her about her story, and that's captured in the book, A Place to Belong, the true story of a teen mom, a humbling leadership journey, and a house called Hope. 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
3: Lisa, Hope House, to dig a little deeper there, I mean, it had a very difficult start.
8: Yeah.
3: You mentioned the book, someone named Tracy.
8: Yeah.
3: So tell us that story and then the origin of Hope House.
8: Yeah. So my involvement in MOPS, my experience in MOPS led to me being a part of Teen MOPS, which at the time was groups that MOPS had started for teenage mothers. We started the second Teen MOPS group at Arvada Covenant Church. And one of the young ladies who attended that group, Tracy, was just so dear. She had twin 1-year-old girls when she joined our MOPS group, and she came to a Bible study that we did on the off weeks. She ended up accepting Christ. Sadly, about a year into her time with us, she was killed by her boyfriend. Mm. She had tried to separate from him, and it did not go well. And he beat her to death, frankly, and it was a terrible thing for all of us, of course, her family, but honestly, she just had nowhere to go. I mean, she had no relief, and there were no resources for a young teen parent who already had children. So at that point in time in 1997-ish, we had several maternity homes in the Denver metro area where you could go if you were pregnant and trying to make a birth decision. But there was no home where you could go if you were a teenager with a child. Mm. And all of the transitional housing and shelters were for 18 years old and up, oftentimes 21 years old and up. So if you were 16, 17 years old and had a child, there was literally no resource for you. And so many of our teen moms in the teen MOPS group were coming to us asking us for, hey, can I stay at your house? And one of our leadership members tried that. It was not a great idea. Teen moms are absolutely amazing, but they come with a lot of not amazing folks in their life that are around them. And it wasn't a great idea for one of them to move into one of our private homes. It didn't go well. And we just started looking for what's out there, what is available to these girls. And when we found that nothing was, someone in that leadership group had the idea, it wasn't me, that said, hey, we should open a home for teen moms. And I was like, well, that sounds super exciting, and I really wanted to be a part of it. I also had plans for my life. We'd had two more children. Now my husband and I have been married for a number of years, have three kids. My kids are finally all in elementary school. I'm planning to go to college and, you know, get a degree. I thought I maybe wanted to be a teacher. And saying yes to God, being a part of this thing that He was calling into being, was exhilarating and terrifying all at the same time. It meant setting aside my own plans for my life, and I knew that. And it meant jumping into something that I had no experience doing. I've still today never been to college, don't know how to type with three fingers. I have no business degree or business background, no social work background, but I was willing to say yes to God. And I think that's part of the point of the book, is what can happen. And what you said in our introduction, like, what can happen when you are willing to say yes to something that's too big for you, and then God gets to do it, and you get to go along and be a part of the adventure. It's pretty incredible.
3: And then with Hope House, you know, the idea that it all goes well, but it doesn't. And you have opportunities where God will show up to deliver a miracle.
8: So much.
3: Describe some of those things that you knew you were right where you needed to be because God showed up.
8: Yeah, so much. I often we'll look back, and because now we're in a different financial position than we were in for the many years that we were building Hope House. But when we first started Hope House, it was just a group of people who had a heart and a passion and not a background in doing this type of work. And we were offered the opportunity to move into a home that was at 69th and Sheridan. And the folks who owned the home were going to develop housing, their townhomes. They offered to give us the house with the provision that we pick it up and move it off their property so they could develop the property.
9: Oh.
8: Subsequently, a church, literally four blocks down and one block over, donated land for us to put the house on. So I marched down to the city with my program director at the time and go to the city planning office and ask them, how does one go about subdividing a piece of land from this church who's very generously going to donate this piece of property? And they just laughed at us and said, this is not going to happen. The folks who are doing their development have 2 months until they start digging. It's going to take you a whole year to rezone that property. And I just stood there and argued with God and said, really, God, you'd give us a house and land, but we can't put it together. And my sweet program director just says, can you just check what the zoning is? And we needed an RL zoning. So the planner rolls her eyes, goes back to this file cabinet in the back, pulls out this huge plat map, and right down in the corner was a big green stamp, RL. Well, it turns out that that church, 25 years prior, had zoned just that one little portion of their land for a maternity home and then never put ministry on that land. So long before I was ever a teenage mom, God knew what he was going to do in my life. He knew what he was going to do with that land. He moved through a group of people at a church who, many of whom were had passed on by that point.
3: It's well, they did do ministry with that land, didn't they? In the end,
8: They sure did.
3: Thank the Lord they zoned it that way. That's crazy.
8: Thank the Lord. It was a miracle that still gives me goosebumps. And one of the reasons that I felt like we needed to write the book was people need to know that God still does miracles, not just across the ocean or back in the Bible. Like, he does miracles today in our own backyard. And it's incredible to be a part of watching him do that. And that house, literally from the basement to the roof, once it was moved, was completed all through donation. I didn't even know what a capital campaign was at that point. So
3: it's so sweet. It's so innocent the way you approach it. You were helping maybe dozens of girls at the time, but now you're helping 250 women a year.
8: Yeah, 280.
3: 280?
8: Yeah, it's crazy. And about 340 kids this year.
9: Wow. And you have literally so many stories. I mean, you've captured so many in the book, but one or two stories that come to mind, Lisa, about what God has done through Hope House in the lives of the people you serve?
8: Oh, gosh. I just got off the phone with Alondra yesterday, one of our mamas who is an alumni. She's now in her early 30s and is moving to North Carolina. She came to us completely, truly homeless when she was 17 years old with a one-year-old little boy and moved into our residential program. She had a big dream of being a nurse, which is a stretch when you're a single teenage mom and going to nursing school is very difficult. She lived in the residential program for about a year. She came to know Christ while she was in the program, joined a church, earned her GED through Hope House, and we were able to help her move on to college. And it took about 6 years, but I got to sit in the auditorium as it was the pinning ceremony where nurses get pinned. And she had her then, at that point, 8-year-old son come across the stage to pin her nursing pin on her. And I talk about in the book how no single biological family member was there present at that ceremony, but an entire row full of Hope House family was there jumping up and down and cheering and shouting for her when she got pinned. And I often say, what I hope that people can hear is that when you're so brave to say yes to God, and then you get to experience what he does through that, it's incredible to see the fruits. And to get to watch Alondra walk through across that stage, it was a celebration for her, and it was a celebration for me. It was a miracle.
3: You know, we talk a lot about grace in the church and the Lord's love, and we use words like unconditional love. Sometimes we don't see it in terms of how we, his creation, express it, because it's hard to do.
8: Right.
3: And I think in this place of teen pregnancy, right from the parents through the friends, through the churches even, that struggle to express God's love for those people in trouble. What's the last word from you about that experience, which you had as a 17-year-old? What can we learn from all of that and what you do day to day at Hope House to make sure these women, and in some cases, the boys or men that are part of it, feel the love of Christ, even though they're in a disaster?
8: Well, if you ever have the absolute pleasure of meeting a teenage mom, the best way to connect with her right off the bat is just ask her her little one's name and then tell her how cute that name is, and she will open up and start to respond to you. I often say, there, out there somewhere, is a new teenage mom curled up with a baby in a place where she doesn't feel safe and she doesn't know how to get out of the situation she's in. And right there next to her is God whispering in her ear, just hold on, I'm sending my people. Mm-hmm. And we are his mm-hmm. people. And if we say yes and we go, great miracles can happen. And she can be changed and saved, and so can her little one.
3: I mean, that's the story. That's where the Lord moves and works and redeems and saves a life from disaster, right?
8: Yeah.
3: Which all of us could have been in that space of disaster. And your story is powerful, Lisa. Thank you for coming and sharing it with us and all the listeners and the viewers. It's really quite a story. Let me turn to the listeners, because we know there are women listening and they're saying, that's me. That was my situation. And I hope you know Focus on the Family is here for you. We do have those caring Christian counselors available to hear your story, pray with you, and provide additional resources to help you heal and connect to resources, hopefully near you. We received a letter from a woman named Kimberly who was kicked out of her house as a pregnant teen mm-hmm. because she refused to get an abortion. Think of that. And I know a lot of girls face that pressure. And as she was attending college classes, Focus on the Family came on the radio. And she wrote this, quote, well, lo and behold, Focus on the Family was on. I cried. I cried because I knew God had answered my prayer. He was telling me that I could raise a godly child. And here's how it's done. I was hooked. I even scheduled my classes so I could listen to Focus on the Family every day. That was in 1986. Over the next years, I would be encouraged by the broadcast, books, resources. Thank you for being hope to a single 18-year-old mother. And my daughter is now a beautiful young woman who loves the Lord. Praise God. That is your story.
8: Praise God.
3: And
8: absolutely.
3: That's an amazing story. And it reflects what ministries like Hope House and Focus on the Family are attempting to do every day, supporting struggling moms like Kimberly, strengthening marriages in crisis, and coming alongside families who need help today. 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
10: There's worse things than our kids thinking learning about God is fun. 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
2: The preceding program was furnished by Focus on the Family here on KJOL. We've got a weekend edition of Focus on Saturday mornings that comes your way at 5 and 10 right here on KJOL. I'm Zane Matthews. Another hour of great music on the way. Kane with Rise Up. I've got that new one from Unspoken. It's Walk With Me. And we're going to hear from Riley Clemens, Loved By You. But we'll kick off this hour with Big Daddy Weave, and I've Just Seen Too Much, here on KJOL, where you hear the light.

There's Citizen, and When I'm With You here on KJOL. And we'll let you know, we did a drawing yesterday for a wonderful prize package from the KJOL e-newsletter scavenger hunt that we did this month. And we had five questions there in the newsletter, and all the answers were on our website. So it's like an open book test. And everybody who did the scavenger hunt goes into a drawing, and the winner was Mary Everett of Fruita. So thank you to everybody for doing that, and congratulations to Mary. And we'll see what the August newsletter brings. If you have not subscribed to that newsletter, you can do that at kjol.org and get on that mailing list. Now here's the new one from Unspoken, Walk With Me, on local Christian radio, KJOL.

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1: Come on, be honest now. 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Tell me I need you. 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
3: Here is your Western Slope forecast today for Grand Junction and Delta. Mostly sunny with a 30% chance of showers and a high of 96. On Saturday, slight chance of rain, a high of 96, and Sunday's high 98. In Montrose today, a 40% chance of showers, a high 89. Saturday, 20% chance of rain and a high of 90. More great music coming up in this next half hour leading up to prayer time at 10:30. I've got Mac Powell, I Love Jesus. Haley Jones, who's coming to Cowboy It for Christ. She's got a new song called Thankful. And we'll hear one of my favorites, Matthew West, How Good of God. But we'll kick off this hour with Hope Darst in the mighty name of Jesus on KJOL, where you hear the light.

There's Mac Powell and I Love Jesus here on KJOL. Well, Cowboy Up for Christ is happening 1 week from tomorrow in Montrose at the Rotary Amphitheater. Features a free dinner for the first 700 people. That's catered by the True Grit Cafe. A special message from Matt Dragoon has some great music, including the band Reeves and Haley Jones, an up-and-coming artist. And by the way, KJOL will be at Cowboy Up for Christ. If you're going, please stop by our booth and pick up some gospel tracks, free Bibles, register to win a prize package, and say hello. So here's that new one from Haley Jones. It's called Thankful on local Christian radio, KJOL.

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7: Stay tuned for prayer time coming up in 10:30. I'd invite you to pray with us today. And then right after that, stay tuned for Nancy DeMoss Wolgemuth's Revive Our Hearts. Right now, Jamie Jam Goshen coming back again on local Christian radio, KJOL.

0: That will bring us to prayer time on this Friday morning here on KJOL. It's local Christian radio. We thank you for being with us and being diligent to pray with us each and every day. Many of you that do that. So thank you for being here. We got to some needs that have been shared this week. We want to pray for our weekend services as we do on Fridays and pray for ministry that is going on. We take that very seriously here at KJOL, the fact that we are involved in ministry. And I know their churches in general are taking ministry very serious as they gather in with the respective churches this weekend to share the gospel, to teach and preach the word, to worship God. It's not just something we do as ceremony, as going through the motions, but we take it very seriously. So we want to pray for God's blessing and pray for complete freedom this weekend. Would you pray with me today? Gracious Heavenly Father, we are just so thankful that you have saved us, you've redeemed us, you've called us your own, you've made a way for us to get to you, and you've given us this great, great vehicle and avenue to communicate with you, to share our love for you, our gratefulness, and to share our needs, and to ask for your intervention. And so, Lord, we just come to you this morning in the name of Jesus. And we just start with this very tragic and urgent need, a listener's grandson who took his own life, and his sister found him. What a tragic set of circumstances. We just pray, Lord, for this sister, God, that you would bring calm and peace to her mind. Lord, I can't even imagine what that was like for her. And so I just pray, God, that you would just minister to her in a very special way. God, that you would just begin a healing in her mind, in her heart. And Lord, for the rest of the family, God, that has just been shaken by this tragedy, I pray that your peace would fill their hearts and their minds, Lord, through this. Lord, it's something that we can't face in our own strength, in our own power, our own will, but only with your help, through your Spirit. So we just call upon you to provide the peace that passes all understanding and comfort. And Lord, that there would be somehow some good that would come out of this for your glory, for your kingdom. And we just thank you, Lord, for that. God, we lift up to you a listener's son and two grandsons that are away from the Lord. Lord, it's tragic to have loved ones that are not in fellowship with you and don't know you. So I just pray, God, that you would send your Holy Spirit, Lord, to this son, to these grandsons, that they would, Lord, have a new awareness of you, Lord, in their lives, Lord, and they would feel drawn to you, Lord, to give their lives completely to you, to trust in you for their salvation. And Lord, I pray that you would send people into their lives that will speak truth and love and will speak the word, Lord, that they will be turned back toward you. We just thank you, Lord, for that, and are going to believe for the miracle of salvation. Lord, for a listener who desires to return to you and is struggling with various things and just praying against strongholds, praying for help through trials, needs just protection in his life and your provision. God, you see the desire of his heart, Lord, to honor you, to trust you, and I pray, God, that you would reward him, Lord, with your presence and, Lord, with your favor. Help him to feel, God, your presence and know that you are at work in his life. And we just give you praise and glory for that. For this listener who needs healing in his stomach and for his kidneys, God, we pray for healing today in the name of Jesus. Let your perfect will be done, Lord. But let that healing come, we ask. Lord, we pray, dear Lord, that you would just minister to him. Let his faith be strong. Lord, for another listener that's just needing things to get better. He's discouraged. Things are going badly, it seems, and I pray, dear Lord, that you would just lift him up, draw him close to you. And I pray, dear Lord, that he would feel your touch. And Lord, we lift up our churches this weekend across the Western Slope that are gathering to preach the word, to proclaim the glory of our Savior. And there will be opportunities for praise and worship and ministry to adults and to youth and to children. Lord, bless each one that's involved in ministry this weekend. May they just feel your strength. May they just be filled with your joy, Lord, as with the opportunity to minister. I pray for each person that attends a church this weekend, whether it's a main service or a Sunday school, a children's church. God, I pray that as the word goes forth, Lord, it would bear fruit. Lord, it would not return void, a God that would reach hearts and change lives for the kingdom of God. And Lord, one last time this week, we lift up our good news pastor, Pastor Matt Hayden from Harvest View Church, as he shared the good news verses this week on the radio. Bless Pastor Matt in an abundant way, in his family, in his congregation. Help him find joy in this journey of ministry, and bless all that he does. Lead him and guide him, we pray. Lord, all these things, we just pray that you would receive the glory. And in the name of Jesus, we pray. Amen. We want to thank you for being here each week and each day to pray with us on prayer time. And you can check out the prayer requests that we have at kjol.org. Stay tuned now for Revive Our Hearts with Nancy DeMoss Wolgemuth. It's furnished by Revive Our Hearts Ministries on KJOL, local Christian radio.
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2: 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A self-righteous Pharisee.
1: This is Revive Our Hearts with Nancy DeMoss Wolgemuth, co-author of True Woman 101, for Friday, July 17th. I'm Dana Gresh. Virtue. Now, maybe this word feels a little bit outdated, and maybe it gets a bit overused in religious circles. But today, Nancy DeMoss Wolgemuth is going to challenge the definition of virtue for women both inside and outside the church.
2: Well, I'm so glad that you're walking with us through the True Woman Manifesto as we've been unpacking it. If you've missed any of those sessions, you'd like to go back, you can do that. You can listen to them. You can read the transcripts at reviveourhearts.com. You can print off a PDF of the True Woman Manifesto. Our hope is that tens of thousands, 100,000 hungry-hearted women across this country and around the world will read this manifesto prayerfully and carefully, will say, this expresses my heart desire, not that I've arrived or even close, but this is the kind of woman I want to be, and who will sign it expressing that intent, and then will, by God's grace and the power of His Holy Spirit, be committed to living it out and sharing it with others. Well, today we come to the sixth we will statement. It says, we will seek to glorify God by cultivating such virtues as purity, modesty, submission, meekness, and love. Now, sometimes when I'm preparing to teach, I will get together with a small group of women. This time we did it by means of a conference call. And I try to get women from different seasons of life. And I walk through what I'm going to be teaching, the topics, and I ask these women for input. And so on this particular call where we were discussing this statement in the manifesto, we had a 20-something single woman and a number of other women as well. And when I read these words, we will seek to glorify God by cultivating such virtues as purity, modesty, submission, meekness, and love. These women said to me, do you realize how scary those words are to a lot of women today? And especially for younger women. The 20-something woman on our call said, those words have a negative connotation. Now, I was reading this and I'm thinking, these are beautiful words. This is precious. This is powerful. She said, you don't understand. Women my age, this is a negative connotation. She said, when I was in high school, she's now a college graduate, but she said, if you would have talked this way, I would have had in my mind a woman with a tent-like dress and way too long hair. And she said, all I wanted then was to fit in. I hated being different. So why would I embrace this way of thinking that is so very different from the way the rest of the world is going? When the world tells me I can get anything I want if I go for it, why should I choose to be pure and modest? So in many women today, because of the fact that they have listened to the siren of the world, there's an aversion to these words. And the women on this call assured me that most women today do not long to pursue such virtues as purity, modesty, submission, meekness, and love. And I think sometimes that's because we have a stereotypical picture of this kind of woman that is not the kind of picture we should have. There's a legalistic connotation of these words that is defective and dangerous. But my goal through not just today's program, but through Revive Our Hearts, is to help change your mindset about these words. To help you see that these concepts are not narrow and legalistic, but they are beautiful. They're rich. They're precious. Now, let's back up and start with the beginning of this sentence. We will seek to glorify God by cultivating these virtues. We have to remember that the supreme goal of true womanhood, the supreme goal of living out these we will statements, this manifesto, the supreme goal is to glorify God. It's to fill the whole earth with the glory of God. And if you are living for anything less than that, anything else than that, you'll find that these virtues, purity, modesty, submission, meekness, love, they are burdensome. They're undesirable. They are too hard. You're not going to want to cultivate these virtues if you're living for something other than the glory of God. So we have to keep stepping back and saying, why am I living? Why do I get out of bed in the morning? Why do I exist? Is my mission in life to bring God glory? If it is, then I will find that to cultivate such virtues as purity, modesty, submission, meekness, and love is a joy. It's a blessing because it furthers my goal, which is to bring God glory. The word virtue is not a word that we use a lot or enough today. The Greek word that is translated into the English word virtue is found only four times in the New Testament. Some of your versions will translate that word as moral excellence. Same word, moral excellence or goodness. You'll find that the virtues in God's kingdom are often precisely the opposite of what the world considers virtues. For example, in the New Testament era, Greek and Roman times, humility that Jesus talked about, being a servant, having a humble heart, that was not considered a virtue at all. It was considered a virtue to be assertive, to be on top, to be the, you know, the top dog. And when Jesus came talking as the Lord and the Messiah, the Son of God, about humbling yourself and washing feet and laying down your life, people thought that was nuts. He turned the value system of this world upside down and inside out by saying, these are the true virtues of my kingdom. Now, I want to take a little rabbit trail here for just a few minutes and think about this matter of virtue and remind us that virtue is not primarily or just about rules or doing our duty. It is more about being a certain kind of person, about having a right disposition, a right heart attitude, which will motivate us to do what is right. God cares first and foremost about who we are, about us having a heart like Christ. And when we do, that will inevitably result in a certain kind of behavior and certain attitudes that are godly behaviors and attitudes. But so many of us as Christians start with the behaviors. We start with the things you're supposed to do if you're a true woman. And we totally miss who you're supposed to be as a true woman, out of which flows that kind of godly behavior. A pious practices, godly practices can be good, but they can never substitute for true heart righteousness. And if you have virtuous behavior without having a virtuous heart, you know what you will turn out to be? A self-righteous Pharisee. And in fact, let me take a moment and contrast the difference between focusing on duty and rules, external behavior, and focusing on true virtue. Just think about the difference. If you focus on duty and rules, that fosters pride and self-righteousness, like the Pharisees. If you focus on true virtue, that brings about humility, a humble heart. If you focus on duty and rules, that will create barriers between you and others, because they'll feel like, I could never measure up to her. But if you focus on true virtue, that will make you approachable. People will be drawn to the Christ that they see in you. When you focus on duty and rules, just external behavior, that will repel other people, even members of your own family, because they're not drawn to your list of rules. They don't necessarily want that list for themselves. But if you focus on having true Christ-like virtue in your life, you will be a winsome, attractive woman who will draw others to Christ. Your family, your children, people around you will be drawn to follow Christ as they see that heart in you. A focus on duty and rules can be hypocritical because you can have impressive outward performance by conforming to a list of rules while having a heart that is totally far from God. There can be a disconnect between your behavior and your heart. But if you focus on true virtue, you will have integrity. And you know what integrity is? It's having your heart and your actions united. No difference between your heart and your behavior. If you focus on duty and rules, your tendency will be to want others to look at you. But if you focus on true virtue, you will want to point others to Christ. If you focus on duty and rules, you will be dependent on your own self-effort, and you may die in the attempt to become a true woman. But if you focus on true virtue, you will recognize your dependence upon the grace of God. This is not you becoming a true woman. This is Christ living his life in and through you. When you focus on duty and rules, and I say this because I know there are a lot of people who listen to this program and who like my books, who tend to be list makers and rule keepers. A lot of you are firstborns. And I am too. It takes one to know one. And some of you, you like checking off your list. And what happens in some cases when you focus on duty and rules, you will end up putting the people around you in bondage. Because you will be calling them to keep the law as you define the law. And some of your children, now listen to me carefully, I'm not saying this is the only reason at all for prodigal children, but some of your children are prodigals because they have seen in you an attention, an over-attention to duty and rules that has put them in bondage. Now, again, hear me carefully. That is not the only reason that children rebel. But ask yourself, are my husband, my children, my friends, people in my workplace, are they seeing the kind of emphasis on duty and rules that puts people in bondage, or are they seeing true virtue that sets people free, that sends them to grace? Well, Christ-like virtues, true virtue, does not come naturally. Those virtues that we're talking about, purity, modesty, submission, meekness, love, others, they're not going to grow on their own. They have to be cultivated. They have to be nurtured. And that takes time and effort and being intentional. And it's easy to get defeated. When I study to teach a session like this, I can get really defeated, thinking how far my life is from some of these very things I'm teaching others. And there are days leading up to recording sessions when I'm thinking, I cannot even teach that session because I'll see myself being just the opposite of what I'm getting ready to teach you need to be. And it's easy to get defeated, to put myself under the law. But that's where I need to run to Calvary, run to the grace of God and say, I cannot do this. Lord, I need you to be virtuous in me. I love that passage in 2 Peter 1 that talks about how God's divine power has granted to us all things that pertain to life and godliness through the knowledge of him who called us to his own glory and excellence, by which he has granted to us his precious and very great promises, so that through them you may become partakers of the divine nature, having escaped from the corruption that is in the world because of sinful desire. For this very reason, make every effort to supplement your faith with virtue. So who is it, God doing it or me doing it? Well, it's me looking to God and his virtue and his promises to produce that hunger, that desire, that virtue in my life. And it's also me in cooperation with the Holy Spirit, making every effort, as 2 Peter 1 says, to add virtue to my faith. Not that I could ever do it on my own apart from Christ, but he is not going to do it in my life apart from my being intentional and committed to that process of developing those virtues. So how can we become virtuous women? Women who display those virtues of purity, modesty, submission, meekness, and love. Well, we do it through cooperation with his Spirit and his grace at work in our lives. And one means of grace, one important means of grace that God uses in this process is to provide for us role models, examples of those virtues. We learn how to live as true women in this world by following examples of others who do that. The question is, who are we following? Who are our celebrities? Who are our heroes? Who are our idols? Who do we elevate and esteem? Is it movie stars? Is it singers? actors, models, the rich and famous. And I just think about some of the television programs that are so popular, even among believers. And I have to scratch my head sometimes and say, who are we looking to help us define what is virtue and to help give us examples of virtue? Sadly, there is a huge lack of positive role models for women today. But you say, what do I do if I don't have any of those role models in my life? Well, thankfully, God has given to us the ultimate moral example in Christ, who perfectly lived out every virtue that he calls us to display. And those virtues in our lives are cultivated as we look to him. Here's why it's so important what you feed into your mind and your heart, the entertainment choices, the things that you read, that you listen to, that you focus on. If you fill your mind with the world's way of thinking, you're going to take on what it calls virtues. But if you look to Christ, you will become like him. He will begin to fill you with his virtues, with his ways of thinking and responding, reacting to pressure. Christian virtues are cultivated by looking to Christ and then by looking to other women in our lives who are like him and who are living out this message. And I thank God that I do have a number of those kinds of women in my life. But it's first looking to Christ. 2 Corinthians chapter 3, verse 18 talks about how we with unveiled faces behold as in a mirror the glory of the Lord, and how we are then transfigured into the same image from glory to glory, even as by the Spirit of the Lord. As we fix our eyes on him, as we behold him steadfastly, we become like him. You become like the people you spend time around. And they say that these older married couples start to look like each other. Some of you, that makes you a little nervous. But it's true, isn't it? These three women in this room have been married for 50 years or more. Haven't you taken on characteristics of your mate just by spending a lot of time together? Over the years, you spend a lot of time with Jesus. Look full in his wonderful face, and you will find you are becoming transformed, transfigured into his likeness. 1 John chapter 3, verse 2 tells us, we are not what we will be. One day we will see him face to face, and then we will be like him. We will be as he is when we see him. Well, we need to start beholding him now, so that in this life we are being conformed into his image. There's an old chorus they used to sing. I really never hear it anymore, but just the first line, let the beauty of Jesus be seen in me. That's our prayer as true women, that the beauty of Christ, we will behold his beauty. We will reflect his beauty as the moon reflects the light of the sun. And then that others will be able to see his beauty, his love, his tenderness, his purity, his submissiveness, his life reflected in us. And ladies, that's a whole different model than the way many Christians so-called live, which is trying to be moral, trying to be good, trying to put all these virtues into their lives. And it's like trying to stick lemons on a thorn bush and calling it a lemon tree. I mean, that's not how you make a lemon tree. The fruit that is born from a tree reveals what's at the root of that tree. And the virtues, the characteristics, the qualities that come out of my life reveal what is at the heart of my life. And if at the heart of my life is Christ and my obsession with him, then what will come out in time are those virtues of Christ-likeness. You say, does it really matter? Well, it matters, of course, in terms of our relationship with the Lord, that we cultivate these virtues such as purity, modesty, submission, meekness, and love. But it also matters because our lives as women have such a significant impact on those around us. Our lives as women have a significant impact on the entire culture around us. And I want to close by reading a couple of quotes to you from, again, figures from the past. My favorite authors are dead people. They just don't say it quite the same way today. But John Angell James, I quoted from him in the last session. He says, every woman, whether rich or poor, married or single, has a circle of influence within which, according to her character or her virtue, she is exerting a certain amount of power for good or harm. Every woman, by her virtue or her vice, by her folly or her wisdom, by her levity or her dignity, every woman is adding something.

0: Second President of the United States, where he said, from all that I have read of history and government of human life and manners, I have drawn this conclusion that the manners of women, and by this he doesn't mean table manners or etiquette, he means the lifestyle, the demeanor of women, the manners of women were the most infallible barometer to ascertain the degree of morality and virtue of a nation. The Jews, the Greeks, the Romans, the Swiss, the Dutch, all lost their public spirit and their republican forms of government, as in their representative forms of government, when they lost the modesty and domestic virtues of their women. So, ladies, if we see a nation today that is sunk low in vice, don't we have to take at least some responsibility for that and say, have we failed to be the preservers of a national heart for morality and virtue? And listen, women of God are the only women who really can exhibit the kind of virtue that makes great homes, great churches, and great nations. Now, the redemptive story is that though we are all lacking in virtue, though we are all fallen ourselves as women, we have in Christ a Redeemer who makes all things new and can give to women who have lost their virtue or never had it, can give them a heart of virtue. He can restore beauty and fruitfulness, cleanse away the filth of our sins, give us a heart for holiness, and make us virtuous women. Received an email not long ago from a man who said, whenever I hear Revive Our Hearts, it encourages me to hear you delivering a message that has been forgotten or just plain discarded and is so sorely needed in this crazy upside down society in which we live. You see, I am a single 47-year-old man, the result of an unfortunate divorce 20 years ago, who knows firsthand what society has done to women's thinking. What you are teaching is music to the ears of this man. And I think that most men would want to love, honor, and cherish women like that. I also believe that it brings glory to the Lord to see the qualities that come out of these teachings, transforming the women in the church today, and thus transforming the church and society.
1: 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If you're even cooler and live farther away, you can request the digital version of What is a Woman. Well, is your home a welcoming environment? Nancy discusses that on Monday. Have a great weekend, and then please join us next week for Revive Our Hearts. Now, let's close in prayer.
0: And oh God, how I pray that you do such a work of grace in our hearts, that men like this one and others, men and women around us, would see your virtue, your heart, your beauty in us, and would want to know you and to be redeemed by you, and to let you make them into men and women of virtue. Oh Lord, transform our culture. We need it so desperately. We need revival. We need revival in this country. We need revival in our churches. We need revival in our homes. And I pray you would do a great work of grace in our lives as women, young women, older women, wives, moms, single women, empty nesters, every season of life, teenage girls. Pray that you'd make us women of virtue so that the world can see reflected through us the beauty and the wonder of Christ. In whose name we pray.
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4: 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Welcome to our 11 o'clock hour. I'm Zane Matthews. We've got another hour of great music leading up to lunchtime. Coming up, I've got Brandon Lake. That's who I praise. The new one there from Chandler Moore. God, I'm just grateful. And then later in the hour, going to hear from Tasha Layton and Matt Redman and Charity Gale. Weather today for Grand Junction and Delta, mostly sunny. A 30% chance of rain, a high 96. Tomorrow, slight chance of rain, a high 96. And Sunday, a high of 98. For Montrose today, 40% chance of rain, a high of 89, and Saturday a 20% chance of showers and the high near 90. Going to kick off this hour with an awesome song from Phil Wickham, What an Awesome God, on KJOL, where you hear the light.
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I wanna face that fire, it won't

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1: There's Brandon Lake on KJOL. That's who I praise. You know, we cannot give God enough praise. We are told over and over and over again in his word to give him thanks and praise. And this is my prayer today from Psalm chapter 9, verse 1. I will praise you, Lord, with all my heart. Not just with some of it, not with part of it. I will praise you, Lord, with all my heart, and I will tell of all the marvelous things you have done. I like this song from Chandler Moore. God, I'm just grateful. It's local Christian radio, KJOL.

There's Cade Thompson, and that's what the cross is for here on KJOL. 1 Peter 3:18 tells us that Christ also suffered once for sins, the righteous for the unrighteous, he being the righteous, us being the unrighteous. That why? That he might bring us to God. We needed to have a way to God because the word says the wages of sin is death, and we've all fallen short of the glory of God, all have sinned. But that he suffered for our sins, that he might bring us to God, being put to death in the flesh, but made alive in the spirit. He himself, it says in 1 Peter 2:24, he bore our sins in his body on the tree that we might die to sin and live to righteousness. Now here's the new one from Jamie McDonald, Ain't No Way on KJOL, where you hear the light.

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1: Many women have husbands who are away from home.
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1: You may feel like the woman in Proverbs 7 who says, "My husband isn't at home. He's gone on a long journey." This woman is in the process of initiating an affair with a young man in her area. She's responding to her husband's absence by looking for counterfeit love. But true godly love stays faithful even when a husband is away. Even if it feels like you're often left alone, you can glorify God by staying faithful to your marriage. Be sure to take the matter to the Lord. He truly can direct and change your husband's heart. With Seeking Him, I'm Nancy DeMoss.
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It's Hillsong United featuring Taya Smith with Oceans here on KJOL. And that's a song about not looking at the storm around you, keeping your eyes above the water, above the waves when the oceans rise, and resting in His embrace. What a great song of encouragement. Coming up at 12:05, Turning Point with Dr. David Jeremiah, talking about going through difficult times, a prayer from a cave today. If you expect the Christian life to be trouble-free, well, you're in for a rude awakening, but you don't have to let problems overwhelm you. Turn them into praises. And Dr. Jeremiah continues his profile of King David, who is familiar with trouble, yet was a man after God's own heart. Good message coming up just after 12 noon. Now here's the Afters, their latest called New Day, New Life on KJOL, where you hear the light.

0: Hayden, pastor at Harvest View Alliance Church. And today's good news verse is found in Romans chapter 8, verse 15 through 16. For you did not receive a spirit that makes you a slave again to fear, but you received the spirit of sonship. And by him we cry, Abba, Father. The Spirit himself testifies with our spirit that we are God's children. And that's today's good news verse from Romans 8, 15 through 16.
1: It's Crazy Money Day. Hi, I'm Chuck Bentley with My Money Life from Crown. In 1971, Phil Knight asked a graphic design student to create a logo for his new shoe company. Carolyn Davidson needed cash for her art classes. She came up with the Nike swoosh and billed him $35 for 17 hours of work. In 1983, 4 years after the company went public, she was honored at a reception. Knight gave her a gold ring set with a diamond in the shape of the swoosh and an envelope containing 500 shares of Nike stock. That stock is now worth several million dollars. Davidson's journey shows how recognition sometimes takes time. In her case, she was rewarded by a company that was grateful. We may not know the extent of our work or experience any recognition until our life on earth is ended. The Apostle Paul encourages us in Galatians 6, "Let us not become weary in doing good, for at the proper time we will reap a harvest if we don't give up. Therefore, as we have opportunity, let us do good to all people, especially to those who belong to the family of believers." And then in Colossians 3, he said, "Whatever you do, work at it with all your heart, as working for the Lord, not for human masters, since you know you will receive an inheritance from the Lord as a reward. It is the Lord Christ you are serving." Recognition may not swoosh in immediately, but our hope is in eternal rewards. Now I'm excited to invite you to join us in beautiful Knoxville, Tennessee, September the 10th through the 12th. We want to celebrate all that God has done through Crown over the last 50 years. Learn more at crown.org/50 years.
2: 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Also, Chris Fabry Live is on at 1, and I'll bring you some great Christian music back at 2. 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
3: Jesus didn't sugarcoat the hard truth, telling us in no uncertain terms that in this world, we would have trouble. Today on Turning Point, Dr. David Jeremiah explains how to move from problems to praises as he continues his study of a man who was well acquainted with trouble, yet was considered a man after God's own heart. Here's David with the conclusion of his message, A Prayer from a Cave.
4: And we thank you so much for joining us here on Turning Point. We're talking about making sense of it all. That's the title of the series, Seeing the World with a Biblical Perspective. And today we continue our discussion from Psalm 142 and A Prayer from a Cave. This is a very visual portion of God's Word. In fact, when you read this psalm, you can almost see yourself in the cave with David. You can almost feel the emotion of the event, how David starts so deeply depressed and ends so full of faith. And he reminds us that when we face our cave experiences, we have a choice. We can be filled with fear or we can be filled with faith. And what is faith? Faith is believing what you cannot yet see, believing in God, believing in Jesus, believing in the Word of God, and trusting that God's truth will carry you through, and it will. We'll get there in just a moment. Hey, Turning Point has a magazine that we're very proud of because we know it's helping people in their walk with the Lord. It's meant to add value to your life. It's coordinated with the teaching that is on the air every day, and it's available to you just for the asking. If you're not getting the magazine now, when you write or call or however you get in touch with us, just say, please send me the magazine and you'll get the next copy that comes off the press. It's a beautiful presentation of biblical truth, devotional thoughts for every day, Monday through Friday, and one for the weekend. plus articles to help you in your walk with the Lord and information about the ministry of Turning Point around the world. It's a wonderful tool, and we want you to have it. Be sure to take advantage of this opportunity and have it mailed to your home. Now let's finish up what we started. Let's talk about a prayer from a cave.
5: I'll never forget a trip my wife and I took one time years past to London. And we went to Piccadilly Square right in the rush hour when all the work got out and everybody was running for the train. And we were standing right in the middle of a million people, they said. And we didn't know a soul. And I got in the train and Donna kind of got caught in the crowd and I had a hold of her hand, but I couldn't see her. And I wasn't going to let go of her hand because I thought I might never see her again. And I finally held on to her and pulled her body in and we got in the train and we were smushed in with all those people and I felt very, very alone, surrounded by more people that I'd been in the presence of in all my life and yet very much alone. Sometimes our problems can do that to us, can't they? David said, I looked on my right hand, who am I going to talk to? I looked on my left hand and they don't understand. You know what he said? There's not one person in this whole group that cares for my soul. I don't know what there is about a problem, but problems have a tendency to isolate us from others. We build a shell around ourselves and sometimes to our own undoing. We believe that we are unique in that situation, so who can we tell and who will understand? And the more we think on it, the more certain we are that there's not a person in the world who would ever totally understand what we're going through. So though we're surrounded by people, we feel very much alone. I can think back on some problems that I've experienced as a father, as a pastor, when I would deeply desire to have talked to somebody but just didn't know how to go about it, wondering if anybody would really understand. He's totally abandoned, he's hunted by Saul, and he feels alone. And then because of all of this, David gets depressed. In the sixth verse is the best description for depression I have ever found in the Bible. It's exactly what the word means. He said, I am brought very low. What is depression? Well, if you make a depression in something, you press in on it and you leave an indentation. When the soul is depressed, when your spirit is depressed, when you are emotionally depressed, it is a low point in your emotional cycle and you get very low. David said he had gone through depression. I don't know if I've ever been depressed. I'm not easily depressed, not really easily discouraged, but I've probably been close enough to it to know that I don't want to be. And I've counseled with people who have suffered with chronic depression, and I know that it is a very, very heavy burden to bear. It is what is causing hundreds and thousands of high school young people, teenagers, to end their lives because they see no hope or any reason to go on because of family problems or because of total despair over the future of their own lives because of a lack of purpose and concern for spiritual truth. They look around at a world and to them it's not worth fighting and they get so depressed that finally they despair of their own lives and they're killing themselves by the dozens. David was depressed. All of his hope and all of his joy is gone. The thoughts of his problems have turned inward, and now they're no longer out here. Now they're in here. It's no longer Saul is chasing me. It's no longer the 400 men are surrounding me. All of that has somehow come into his spirit, and it resides within his own emotions. He may not even be aware that anybody else is around. He is so down and depressed and discouraged. Sometimes we think depression is sin, and there are occasions perhaps when it is, but as I've read the history of the great preachers, I've been overwhelmed to discover how many of them had great, great difficulty with depression. Charles Haddon Spurgeon, the great English preacher, would oftentimes get so depressed that he would have to take 2 to 3 months off from his ministry and go to the French Riviera just to be by himself and not even think about anybody or talk about anybody till he finally came out of it. Elijah was depressed, remember, after his great mountaintop experience. Jonah was depressed after he was confronted by God in his disbelief of God's will. I could name others in the Bible. Moses was depressed. Many of God's people have been depressed. David's depressed. And because of that, he has given up. He's just given up. He's in the midst of this situation. He doesn't see any way out. He doesn't see any hope. And so in verse 6, he just kind of looks at the problem and he says, my persecutors are stronger than I am. You see what David has done now? I want you to listen carefully. He's added up the score. He's put everything down over on this side of the ledger. He's looked at all of his problems, and you can just see him mentally listening to them. He's got all these people, and he's got Saul, and he's got this problem, and he's got his guilt over what's happened, and he's the king elect, but it isn't going to happen that way. And he lists all these things down over, and he looks at him, he said, listen, there's no hope. When I look at everything that's wrong in my life, every problem I have, I've totaled it up, and I'm telling you, I'm going to lose. So he describes his experience in the last verse as being in prison. Now, wait a minute, David, you're not in prison, you're in a cave. Yes, I know, but sometimes your caves become your prisons, don't they? Sometimes the problems you go through literally incarcerate you in the midst of them, and you can't get out, and there's no way to look, and you don't know what to do. And David is right there in his life. This is his low point, and he's telling us what it's like. He's telling us honestly what he feels. And we can identify with it because we've walked with him through all these experiences. David is a man after God's own heart. And so when he thinks about Ahimelech the priest and that whole family being annihilated because of his rebellion, David's just so overwhelmed with it all. And if we read the psalm, we sure identify, don't we? Some of you here today have been right where David was, and some of you are there right now. You may think I've been reading your mail. You may think I've been listening to your conversations because I've just described what's happening with you. But folks, I don't want to leave you there. The thing that's so great about this psalm is David kind of works his way through it. I want to just show you the beginning and the end of the psalm, and then I want to take you through the steps in between. Verse 1, I cried unto the Lord. Verse 7, thou shalt deal bountifully with me. How did David get from the depths of depression to the confidence that he shows in the last verse? Well, at the risk of being very simplistic, let's just watch carefully the steps he walked through. And these are steps which we too can experience. First of all, he verbalized what was going on in his life. I have come to this psalm often and read it often because it reminds me of all the things I don't like to do when I have problems. And I'm reminded that David was a man of God who followed these principles in his own life and shows us the way that we should go when we have difficulty. If you will look through the psalm, you will notice it over and over again. Verse 1, I cried unto the Lord. Verse 2, I poured out my complaint. Verse 5, I cried unto thee. Verse 6, attend unto my cry. What is David doing? He's telling God what's going on. You say, doesn't God know? Oh, yes, he knows. Why is it so hard for us to do that? Why do we struggle? Some of you have a problem that's overwhelming to you. It's bigger than you can bear. But you cannot bring yourself to tell anybody what's happening, and you haven't even told God. Before God, we speak our minds fully and name the problems and the people that plague us. Why do we do that? First of all, I do it because the best friend I have in the universe is the God of heaven. He knows, and I can say to him anything that's in my heart. Isn't that what a true friend is? A true friend is somebody to whom you can go, pour out your heart, and say everything that you want to say. And as one writer has said, they will keep the wheat and blow the chaff away. Do you have anybody that you can get in the car with and lock the door, roll up the windows and drive off? And when you get to one of those overlooks, you pull the car off and you turn and you vent. And you say, I want to tell you what is going on in my life. Here's what I feel. And you can scream if you want to. And holler and cry. That's what God is for us. You say, Pastor, that doesn't sound very spiritual. But I want to tell you something. You can't get to verse 7 if you don't walk through that step Until you get to the place where you can tell God what you feel, as honestly as you know how to say it. And I'm not talking about chronic complaining or negative begging of God. I'm simply saying oftentimes we don't come to God with our problem. We don't cry out to God from the cave. One of my favorite people has always been Joseph Bailey. Joe Bailey for years wrote a column for Eternity Magazine. He's written many books, some of them on the family. Joe Bailey suffered a great deal in his life. He lost three of his children through terrible, tragic accidents. And he wrote a book called A View from the Hearse, describing what he went through in his pain. But he was such a great writer because he just put down on paper the way it was. And he's got a book called The Psalms of My Life, things that he wrote while he was walking through life. And one particular psalm he wrote while he was traveling across the country on a speaking and writing tour. He was all by himself, and these are his words. Listen carefully. I'm alone, Lord, all alone. 1,000 miles from home. There's no one here who knows my name except the clerk, and he spelled it wrong. No one to eat dinner with. No one to laugh at my jokes. Listen to my gripes. Be happy with me about what happened today and say that's great. No one cares. There's just this lousy bed and slush in the street outside and between the buildings. I feel sorry for myself and I've plenty of reason to. Maybe I ought to say I'm on top of it. Praise the Lord. Things are great, but they're not. Tonight, it's all gray slush. Not much of a psalm, but surely a good way to express what the man felt. He verbalized what was happening in his heart. Do you do that? Have you listened to your prayers lately? Some of you are hurting so desperately today. I know some of your hurts. When was the last time you closed the door, locked it, got on your knees, and just told God what you were feeling? Some of you feel abandoned by Him. Some of you think God has forgotten about you. You've gone through so many difficult things that you wonder if God really cares. Have you told Him? That's where it starts. That's how it begins. I want you to notice the second thing that he does is he kind of visualizes this whole thing before God. Verse 2, he says, I poured out my complaint before him. I showed before him my trouble. That's a very important verse. Here's his trouble in this little book. And David says he goes before God and he just turns the book around. And he says, here, God, here it is. This is what's wrong. Look at it. Will you look at it? But the key to the verse is that he did it before God. And in the picture, if you can see it, are David's troubles laid out. And in the picture is God. One of the dangers we have in our praying is we rush quickly into our supplication and intercession before we go to praise. And I've warned you about that and how carefully God has protected in the pattern of praying that worship comes first. That's not just because it's an arbitrary thing of God. Listen to me now. If we do not praise God, if we do not worship God, if we do not adore God in the beginning of our praying, we will not be showing our problems before Him. The purpose of praise is not only because God alone is worthy of it, but praise has a tendency to make God big in our hearts and in our minds and in our spiritual being, so that when we finally pass through the gates of praise and thanksgiving and we enter into the disclosure of our problems, we are pouring out our problems before a great and mighty God. If I visualize my problems without God in the picture, I'm depressed. And truly, much praying can be depressing because we give God the grocery list of all of our problems and we've forgotten the greatness of the one to whom we pray. But David said, I showed my problems before him. I poured them out before God. I think of the story of Kadesh Barnea in the Old Testament and how the spies went in to check out the land. And the majority report came back. They said, we're dead. We're dead. We've checked out the opposition and we're like grasshoppers before them. We haven't got a chance. And then Joshua and Caleb, stubborn men of faith, came back and they said, listen, we looked at those guys and It's a piece of cake. We have a great God. They may be big to us, but they're not big to God. And after all, it's God's problem. And God can take care of it. All we got to do is trust him. And the majority wouldn't believe, and they ended up wandering around the wilderness for 40 years because of their unbelief. But those two men, God blessed. You know what the difference between the two reports was? The first group saw their problems in respect to their own resources and were frightened. But Joshua and Caleb saw the problem in respect to the resources of God, and they were encouraged and had faith. The best thing I can do when I have a problem, and I feel like I'm in the cave and the prison of my own difficulties, is to spend as much time as I can praising God, exalting him, honoring him, glorifying him, reading the great passages that build the picture of God as he really is. And then in the context of that kind of a God, I tell him my problems. David continues. He is beginning to get confidence in his own spirit. Notice in the third verse, he begins to recognize something about God. When my spirit was overwhelmed within me, then thou knewest my path. He begins to think about the fact that what he's going through is known to God. God, I know I've told you all of this today, and I've showed you all of this today, but it suddenly dawns on me that you know this. You know me, and you care about me, and you're interested in me. And as we read in Job 23:10, he knoweth the way that I take, and when he hath tried me, I shall come forth as gold. Or Psalm 37:23, the steps of a good man are ordered of the Lord, and he delighteth in his way. As David pours out his soul to God and cries out to God in the midst of the cave, he suddenly begins to understand that the one to whom he speaks is the priest. The one to whom he speaks is the one who knows, who understands. And so he begins to realize the provision that he has in God. Notice verse 5. I cried unto thee, O Lord. I said, watch this. Thou art my refuge and my portion in the land of the living. What is happening to David? Do you see how he's working through this thing in his life? He's in the cave. He's surrounded by the enemy. He's depressed and discouraged, but he begins to tell God what he feels. He begins to show God what he feels. He begins to understand that God knows what he feels. And then he begins to realize in his own mind that because he is talking to such a great God, that that's where the answer lies. Thou art my portion and my refuge in the land of the living. I heard an old preacher one time preach this psalm, and it blessed my soul. He said, there's no living in the land of the living like living on the living God. And he was right. That's what the psalmist said. Thou art my portion and my refuge in the land of the living. And finally, David comes to seventh verse, and he finishes up the psalm, and he's arrived at the place of victory over all of this. Bring my soul out of prison, watch this, that I may praise thy name, for thou shalt deal bountifully with me. From depression to praise, from problems to praise. And I like to believe that when David finished writing Psalm 142, he took a break, and he came back and wrote Psalm 57. Turn over to Psalm 57. We haven't but a moment to look at it, and we're just going to look at two verses. David is learning that God can be trusted in times of danger. And as he has talked about his problem to God, he now writes this great hymn of exciting praise to the Lord. Now, this hymn has two verses, and in between the two verses is a chorus. Verse 1 of the song is verses 1 through 4 in the psalm, and verse 2 is verses 6 through 11. And at the end of each verse, there is the chorus. The chorus is in verse 5, be thou exalted, O God, above the heavens. Let thy glory be above all the earth. And then there's the second verse and the chorus again in verse 11. Be thou exalted, O God, above the heavens. Let thy glory be above all the earth. Well, you see, we don't have much a different pattern in our singing today than they did back then. We sing a verse and then we sing the chorus. We sing the verse and then we sing the chorus. But notice what is going on in the verses. Verse 1, be merciful unto me, O God. Be merciful unto me, for my soul trusteth in thee. That's where David is at the end of Psalm 142. He's now trusting in God. In the shadow of thy wings will I make my refuge until these calamities are over. I will cry unto God most high, unto God that performeth all things for me. He shall send from heaven and save me from the reproach of him that would swallow me up. God shall send forth his mercy and his truth. My soul is among lions. Those are the 400 to 600 men he's with. And I lie even among them that are set on fire, even the sons of men whose teeth are spears and arrows and their tongue is a sharp sword. But be thou exalted, O God. Above the heavens, let thy glory be above all the earth. They've prepared a net for my steps. My soul is bowed down. They've digged a pit for me. In the midst thereof, they have fallen themselves. My heart is fixed, O God. My heart is fixed. I will sing and give praise. Awake up, my glory. Awake, psaltery and harp. I myself will awake early. I will praise thee, O Lord, among the people. I will sing unto thee among the nations, for thy mercy is great unto the heavens and thy truth unto the clouds. Be thou exalted, O God, above the heavens. Let thy glory be above all the earth. I like to imagine the Bible. Here's this huge cave. It has an echo in it. And here are these 400 rough men. And David says, all right, everyone, listen up. It's time for choir rehearsal. All the tenors over here. We're going to sing. And at first, it didn't sound like much. But then they sang it again and again until that whole cave resounded with the praise of God in heaven.
4: 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And if you think back, you've probably had some moments like that in your life. Maybe not quite as stark as this one, but hey, these lessons on making sense of it all with a biblical perspective are available to you on CD. 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We'll have a great time together in the warm weather and with the beautiful ocean, lots of wonderful music and a teaching of the Word of God. Have a wonderful weekend. We'll see you on Monday.
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6: There are inner secret chambers within our being. We called it our heart, where the Lord speaks to us, if you will. He prompts us, inner promptings. He urges, he moves, he convicts, he directs, he stops, he guards, he guides.
7: You felt it. That quiet nudge in the middle of a noisy day. That inner whisper that says, wait, or go, or not this one. You couldn't quite explain it, so you called it a hunch. But what if it was something far more significant than that? Today on Insight for Living, Chuck Swindoll invites us to slow down long enough to hear what God may already be telling us. In a world that never stops accelerating, where stillness feels almost countercultural, this is your invitation to understand those unidentified inner promptings.
6: Two sections of scripture will be our reading this morning. First, from Genesis 1, I'll read a couple of verses from that first chapter, and then locate Psalm number 139. Psalm 139. Following the reading in Genesis 1, I want to read a few verses out of that 139th Psalm. First, Genesis 1, beginning at verse 26, and then Psalm 139. Then God said, let us make man in our image, according to our likeness, and let them rule over the fish of the sea, and over the birds of the sky, and over the cattle, and over all the earth, and over every creeping thing that creeps on the earth. God created man in his own image. In the image of God, he created him. Male and female, he created them. And then Psalm 139, beginning at the first verse, notice it is a prayer. O Lord, you have searched me and known me. You know when I sit down and when I rise up. You understand my thought from afar. You scrutinize my path and my lying down and are intimately acquainted with all my ways, even before there is a word on my tongue. Behold, O Lord, you know it all. Verse 13. For you formed my inward parts. You wove me in my mother's womb. I will give thanks to you, for I am fearfully and wonderfully made. Wonderful are your works, and my soul knows it very well.
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6: There are times we just don't know how to describe what's going on inside. We have struggles that occur, and because we are not able to get our minds around them, we're at a loss to know the solution. And so we wrestle, and we wonder through this uneasiness how we're going to get through this, how we're going to make this decision. On the one hand, it looks good this way, but on the other hand, it seems wrong. And then something happens. Something occurs in the unseen realm, down deep in our spirit, that changes us. And we feel, this is right. And we go there. Or we are assured, this is wrong, and we don't. Amazingly, we look back on those times and feel so grateful that at the time of decision, that right decision was made. There are other occasions when we can't quite see what the scripture is teaching. We're working on a verse or a section of the scriptures, and we can't, again, get to an understanding of what that's about. And so we pray and we wait and we check other verses, and we fall back on what we have been taught, and we go to books that we have, or we talk to people we respect, and nothing seems to break through. But then over a relatively brief period of time, the light dawns and you see as you've never seen before. It comes to light. It's one of those aha moments. We call that insight. Why is it we don't realize that was the Spirit's working in an inner prompting, in a realization of revelation or illumination as we see truth like we've not seen it before, and the mystery leaves and clarity replaces it? The first thing I described, we could call intuition. We just felt like we should do that, or we should not do that. This, which I've just described, we call insight. We get an insight into some truth that we had been wrestling with over a period of time. Can't tell you the times both of those experiences have happened to me. One more. You're experiencing a strained relationship with someone you have been working with, or you're related to, or you've known very well, and the strain won't go away, and you can't seem to broach some way to reconcile the strain. It goes on. And after a while, it eats away at you, and you maybe try to confront something or address something, and it doesn't get accomplished. In fact, sometimes in doing that, you make things worse. And then it's like, without your involvement at all, there is a phone call. And following the call is an encounter where there's reconciliation. Why is it we don't realize that that whole thing fell in the category of the work of the Holy Spirit? I want to talk about this today, and in doing so, I have to tell you, I have never heard it addressed publicly. I've never heard anyone talk about UIPs. Well, I've heard a lot about UFOs. And in fact, let me just say this as a sidebar. I once checked into a hotel, didn't know it at the time, but a convention of UFO people were there. If you ever find out that that has happened, don't check into that hotel. Trust me. Every elevator ride, everybody in the restaurant, everybody waiting for a taxi, every long line to whatever was filled with people who saw things in the night that for the life of me, I could not see. Right next to my room was a couple that was, I guess, the ringleaders of the group. So they had people in all the evening and sometime into the wee hours of the morning looking out their window. They'd sometime open the door to step on the ledge and, oh, look at that, look at that. I mean, one night it was about 2:15, I had to get up. I mean, if it was that obvious, I had to see it. And I stood there and I looked and I thought, that's it. But it was the reflection from the hall light under my door on my window. So I didn't see it. If it's there, I've never seen it. We're not talking about UFOs. We're talking about UIPs. Those unidentified inner promptings, those hunches, those uneasy moments that say, don't go there, or there's danger lurking, or there's harm. Or the other side, and it's so great when this occurs, this is where you want to go. Now, having said all of that, why is it we never give the Spirit of God credit for such things? I know I'm talking about outside our five senses, so this is extrasensory stuff. And so it's subjective. That makes it difficult to address, which may explain why I've never heard a message on it. But it seems to me, thinking about the work of the Holy Spirit, we have an incomplete series without addressing those unidentified inner promptings. And unless I miss my guess, some of you have them right now. You are on the verge of a decision and you don't know what you ought to do. You prayed, you've checked the scriptures, you've sought the counsel. And remarkably, in God's time, there will be a breakthrough and you'll know what you ought to do. How does that happen? Why does that happen? My Bible is open to chapter 1 of Genesis. And in this chapter, we have, of course, the story of creation. And the climax of the creative week is, of course, the creation of humanity. He creates Adam, he creates Eve. And up until now, the planets are in place, the sun to rule the day and the moon to rule the night, and the seas are there and land is there and plants are there and shrubbery is there and trees are there in full life and full bloom. But now there is brought on the scene humanity, and there is something altogether distinct about the creation of the man and the woman. And you'll read of it in these two verses, 26 and 27. Then God said, let us make man in our image, according to our likeness. I've got both of those phrases underscored in my Bible. The plants were not made in his image. The animals were not made in his image. The stellar spaces did not bear his likeness. But the man and the woman did and do. See the next verse? God created man in his own image. In the image of God, he created him, male and female. He created them. Three times he mentions image, once he mentions likeness. There's something to this. Anyone who does a study of the creation has to pause here and let some of the wonder in. What is this image? Well, it is interesting when you go to chapter 5 that the image changes. Genesis chapter 5. By the way, when we move from chapter 1 to chapter 5, we have to understand that between the two, sin has occurred. Sin has invaded and polluted the human race. Adam and Eve no longer in innocence. They are now sinners, and they are now distant from God and hiding from him and all that followed that. But now their family comes along, and notice the difference in the likeness, in the image. Verse 1, this is the book of generations of Adam. In the day when God created man, he made him in the likeness of God. We just saw that. Read on. He created them, male and female. He blessed them and named them man in the day when they were created. Watch closely. When Adam had lived 130 years, he became the father of a son in his own likeness, according to his Adam's image, named him Seth. Something has changed regarding this image. Adam made in the likeness of God, and Adam and Eve in the likeness and image of God. Now they have a son named Seth who comes in the likeness of themselves. Before I tell you the change, let me explain what the image may include, though I realize in doing so it's a little presumptuous. Theologians write volumes on this. So there's all kind of controversy over what it would include or exclude. I want to suggest there is a capacity in humans not found in animals. There is an ability for God to communicate with his own people in a way that he does not communicate with animals. Animals have instinct. We have image. Think about it. There are inner secret chambers within our being. We call it our heart, where the Lord speaks to us, if you will. He prompts us, inner promptings. He urges, he moves, he convicts, he directs, he stops, he guards, he guides. That's why I think Solomon writes, guard your heart, for out of it are all the issues of life. Watch over that spirit of yours. When God made us, he gave us body, but along with that, the immaterial soul and spirit. Animals do not have a spirit. There is no connection between God communicating with animals except by way of instinct and the natural order of things. But humans, it's different. Now we see when Adam and Eve have a child, it's in their likeness. He is in their image. One theologian writes this: sin damaged the created ideal, but that damage must not have been complete. For this reason, one may say that the image of God has been defaced, but not erased. It has been tarnished, but not destroyed. What are we saying? Only this: when Adam was originally created, he was created to have that sense of community and connection and communication with the one who made him. That broke down, wasn't erased, it was effaced. Wasn't destroyed, it was damaged. And the same is true with us today. We live with a defaced and damaged image. Nevertheless, unlike animals, we are able to connect with our God in the inner person like our pets never can and never will. I know you think your pet's different, but just accept it by faith. Just take it. Oh, the stories I hear about pets. That's another subject. Psalm 139. Turn to Psalm 139. David is all caught up in the magnificent hand of God in his life. I love the way he writes this psalm. It's fast becoming my favorite. You have searched me and known me. You know when I sit down. You know when I rise up. You understand my thought from afar, meaning long before I have the thought. You already know it's there. You understand it. You scrutinize my path. That's a wonderful translation of the Hebrew verb. You scrutinize my path and my lying down. You are intimately acquainted with all my ways. When our kids were little, we bought them an ant farm. Ever seen an ant farm? Little plastic sheets on each side, and inside is sand. And then you dump all the ants inside, and you get to watch them as they move, because they're doing that normally in the ground. All you see is a mound and little creatures that bite you on the feet. But in this ant farm, you're able to watch them as they're making their paths and their move. That's the thought that comes to my mind. The Lord sees us just that clearly, in fact, more clearly. He not only sees our paths, he knows our motives. He knows our words before we say them. He knows our thoughts before we think them. And he's intimately acquainted with all of our ways. This is our Creator. Now go to verse 13 and you will move from that general fact into the womb of the expectant mother. Watch how the probe of God's Spirit drives us to the very life of the embryo, the fetus. David writes, "You formed my inward parts. You wove me in my mother's womb." Very colorful Hebrew wording for putting together, as if putting a piece of tapestry together. All the intricacies of personality, all of the things that make each individual unique, God watches over and cares about and carries out. And then we read, "I will give thanks to you, for I am fearfully and wonderfully made. Wonderful are your works, and my soul knows it very well." One of the old Hebrew scholars writes this about that statement, "fearfully and wonderfully made." Reflecting upon the marvels of the human body, even with his elementary anatomical knowledge, the inspired psalmist is in awe and wonder. As I analyze my makeup, as I realize how you put me together, there is a wonder, there is a fearful realization that I'm different. A better word is distinct. I want to suggest the statement includes secret inner chambers within the capacity of humanity. Hidden capacities within the spirit of human beings, such as the intricate inner systems providing for the reception and the understanding of divine information. All of this is foreign to the natural world. But to people like us, there is an ability to perceive spiritual things so that we can detect the hand of God. I realize as I address this, I'm in a realm that's, first of all, outside my expertise. For some of you, you would think it's in the realm of the paranormal. It could be called that. It certainly is in the extrasensory realm, but you cannot deny it. Occasionally, we have a premonition. Sometimes the premonition is wrong. Other occasions, we were right. We have an uneasy feeling about going into partnership with an individual in business, let's say. The person may be a Christian, but there's something that isn't right in that linkage. And we're held back from it and look back on it later and say, so grateful I did not go there. We fall in love and the individual meets so many of the things we're looking for in our marriage. And we anticipate possible marriage. And then those inner promptings begin to change. And we're moved in another direction. And even though the other person isn't, we feel the need to break off the relationship. It's an inner prompting that comes from this fearful and wonderful system of guidance. I love the way Eugene Peterson writes about it. Listen carefully. Our lives, that is our experience, what we need and want and feel, are important in forming the Christian life in us. Our lives are, after all, the stuff that is being formed. But they are not the text for directing the formation itself. Spirituality means, among other things, going against the cultural stream in which we are incessantly trivialized to the menial status of producers and performers, constantly depersonalized behind the labels of our degrees or our salaries. But there is far more to us than our usefulness and our reputation, where we've been or who we know. There is the unique, irreproducible, eternal image of God, me. He's right. Romans 8:16 says that God's Spirit testifies to my spirit, our spirit, that we are the children of God. Somehow, there is a connection in that inner prompting that assures me I belong to the Lord. Now, some of you still have a little bewildered look. I understand. This is not an easy thing to talk about, but I think it's an important thing to address. I believe that, truth be told, we, as a result of not linking these promptings to the work of the Spirit, we devalue His presence at work within us. We have God the Father who has planned our salvation. We have God the Son who has implemented our salvation by dying in our place on a cross, giving His blood to cleanse us from sin. And then we're left with the Holy Spirit for what? To link up with the Godhead. To live our lives before our God in an intimate manner. It's the image of God in me, in you, that makes that happen.
7: Maybe you've had some quiet inner nudges that you've been dismissing as coincidence or intuition. Well, Chuck Swindoll says it's time for us to reconsider. Because when we discount those unidentified inner promptings, we're not just second-guessing ourselves, we're underestimating the Holy Spirit. This is Insight for Living. 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

0: and little Maverick, a retriever puppy. Oh, the lessons these two dogs have taught. Because when Charlie lost his eyes as a result of glaucoma, this dog lost his zeal for life. Unlike most golden retrievers, it was like he became depressed. And that's when Charlie's owners decided to get their old dog a little companion, a little golden retriever puppy, and they called him Maverick. Now, call it canine intuition, but that puppy was able to sense Charlie's dark mood. And so, like any puppy, he brought out the best in Charlie with a lot of roughhousing, and Charlie rediscovered playing, and he became a new dog. He gained back a spark for life. But get this, Maverick, that puppy, even takes Charlie on walks, leading him with a leash that he holds between his teeth. And there's this really, really heartwarming video that shows you all this, and you got to see it today. Visit johnnyradio.org because it's really something. Yes, animals teach us lessons. It's why God created them. And the lesson here? Oh my goodness, if a small dog can sense the need, even the depression, in an older dog and make a difference, what is God telling us? If animals care for their kind who are hurting or injured, shouldn't we? Is there a way we can help others who are hurting gain back their spark, their zeal for life?
1: And friend, let's learn a lesson from the animals today. Actually, let's learn it from God who made them. 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
3: It's 2 o'clock. Hi, I'm Dave Andrews. Some great music planned for this 2 o'clock hour, including Ryan Ellis and Maverick City Music and Gateway Worship, Katie Nicole, Cochran & Company, and a classic too from Rebecca St. James. Psalm 139, verse 14 says, I praise you because I'm fearfully and wonderfully made. Let's do that. Here's Megan Woods and The Truth on KJOL.
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0: I'm Bryce Johnson with this Unpacking It Sports and Faith Minute. When describing the passion with which they play, many athletes comment that they are hungry to win. And as sports fans, we admire those athletes who demonstrate that kind of hunger for victory during competition. But as followers of Jesus, we need to ask ourselves, how hungry are we? Are we driven to know God, follow Him, and serve Him? Do we crave to have a deeper understanding of His Word and to live a life of obedience? Jesus tells us, blessed are those who hunger and thirst for righteousness, for they shall be satisfied. Our attitude should always be one of passionately pursuing after God so that we can become more like Him. Just like in sports, the greater the hunger that we have, the better the results. Today, let's be encouraged to hunger and thirst after God and His righteousness and be motivated to do what it takes to become more and more like Him. I'm Bryce Johnson, and you can unpack that. For more, go to unpackingit.com.
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4: Well, if you live in the Grand Junction area, you know that all those new Mormon temples are up and operational in the Grand Valley. And it just so happens that Calvary Bible Church in Grand Junction will be hosting Dr. James White soon, speaking on Christianity and Mormonism. And it's coming up on Wednesday, July 22nd, 6:30 p.m., and Dr. White is a director of an apologetics organization out of Phoenix. 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

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And please pray about that and then do act this summer. We'd be so grateful, perhaps this month. Here is Maverick City Music and Jordan Sparks and Anthony Gargiulo with Constant on KJOL. I'm getting-

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1: My guests today are Nick Peck and Ed Pacheco from the Fruita Police Department, here to talk about National Night Out coming up August the 4th. And the first question, Nick, would be, why do you guys have National Night Out?
2: National Night Out serves as a crime prevention opportunity. When neighbors know each other and they're able to look out after each other. And so we just want to get people out of their houses, and it gives us an opportunity to talk to people, to provide crime tips that will help keep them safe, and just to know who your police department is, to interact with us, to build that relationship.
1: Ed, what can we expect at National Night Out?
3: Well, you know, when the community comes together, it's their choice as to what that looks like. It could be an ice cream social, it could be just a meet and greet, could be coffee, it could be anything that they choose it to be. And so what we will do is we will show up with several officers, and we will come out and do the meet and greet, and just have a good conversation with anyone that wants to have a conversation with us.
1: Where does this happen?
3: So as the community, you decide where that will happen. A lot of times the HOAs or church groups or anyone that wants to put the National Night together, they'll choose the location. And then if you want an officer to show up to your National Night Out event, you can go onto the fruita.org to the police department, and we have a form for you to fill out that is for the National Night Out. And then we'll make sure that we have some officers that participate with that. We typically see those events being hosted around 4 to 6 p.m. I will say this, that Fruita community, we're here for them, and we're excited to be here for them. With that being said, that I know that Grand Junction is also doing National Night Out, and so if you're a Grand Junction community member and HOA or organization that really wants to host a National Night Out, Junction does a similar event, and so I highly encourage as much of the Grand Valley as they can to get together and have this make National Night Out the best it can.
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Meredith Andrews Make a Room on KJOL, where you hear the light. Want to encourage you to listen to our teaching programs. The next one is coming up at 3 p.m. You know, these teaching programs, they're based on God's Word. They're saturated with God's Word. And if you want to grow in your walk with Christ, this is a way to accelerate that. And Dr. Charles Stanley has a program called In Touch. It's coming up at 3, not very far off now. And he's been talking about the gift of God's love. And that's a great one to start in. If you've never heard a teaching program on KJOL before, and if you like a program guide, we would love to send you one of those. Just give us a ring, 970-254-KJOL, 254-KJOL, and we'll put one in the mail to you. Here's Matt Maher, Gonna Be All Right on KJOL.

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5: You know, I personally love the 73rd Psalm. It's spoken to me over and over again the last 5 years. And there's this great verse in there, Psalm 73, verse 25, talking about desiring God above all else. And it says, "Whom have I in heaven but you? And there is nothing on earth that I desire besides you." Here's Kieran and Leland, and You're All I'm After on KJOL.

gone out. I've played it safe for so long, the passion left. Turns out safe is just another word for regret. So I step to the edge and I take a deep breath.

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1: Good afternoon. It is 3 o'clock Friday. I'm Kurt Neuswanger. Coming up on Faith and Finance in half an hour, Rob West talks with Rachel McDonough, who has written a novel called The River and the Garden. It's a novel about stewardship. 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
2: Now, none of us want to be loved by someone who only loves us when we meet all the requirements or when we please them in every aspect. Nobody can please everybody else in this world. Nobody can do that. But you see, if I see that God's love for me is based on anything but the fact that it's just His nature to love, then I'm going to say, well, I know He loves me today or now, but listen, when God says I love you, there are no buts, no ands, no ifs, no wherefores or therefores. It is the nature of God to love.
3: Most of us like stories that end with happily ever after, because we all want the security of everlasting love. And as you heard at the beginning of In Touch, the teaching ministry of Dr. Charles Stanley, there is only one source of that kind of love, the one who is love, God, and He never changes. Our series, Liberated to Love, continues.
2: All of us are probably at different levels in our understanding of God's love or even being able to feel it. And if I should ask you this morning, how many of you genuinely believe God loves you? More than likely, most of you could raise your hand and say, I do. But if I should say to you, how many of you, as a way of life in your daily life, you feel God loving you? More than likely, most of you probably would say, well, I know He does, but to ask me if I feel like it, not exactly. Now, you and I can love someone, and situations and circumstances or disagreements can crop up, and we may not feel that love. You just may still love them, or you may not feel it. Or some people can just quit loving someone. But the one thing about God's love is this. You never have to worry about if God is going to stop loving you. Now, remember this. If your idea about the love of God is that it is something you deserve because of something you have done or doing or will do, then you may question the fact, well, you know, how long is this going to last? Now, none of us want to be loved by someone who only loves us when we meet all the requirements or when we please them in every aspect. Nobody can please everybody else in this world. Nobody can do that. But you see, if I see that God's love for me is based on anything but the fact that it's just His nature to love, then I'm going to say, well, I know He loves me today or now, but listen, when God says I love you, there are no buts, no ands, no ifs, no wherefores or therefores. It is the nature of God.

0: to love. It is absolutely everlasting and eternal, unceasing, unchanging. Somebody says, well, God, I know that, but God doesn't love me. Let me tell you why. That's an act of pride. What that says is God loves everybody else, but I'm unique. I'm different. My sin is special. Or you don't know what I've done. That is pure pride. God loves you no matter what. And I do believe with all my heart. Listen to this now. God's heart is equally as grieved over my unwillingness or inability or refusal to accept His love as He is any sin that I would commit. He's got to be grieved over the fact that we won't accept His love. When you love someone and you love them and you do everything in your power to express that love and they shut it out and refuse to accept it, it grieves your heart and breaks your heart. What about God? Well, at least that'll give us an idea of what His love is like. How does He express it? And there's a difference. Well, first of all, He expresses it in the creation. For example, everything that you and I see, the stars, the sun, the moon, the planets, the darkness, the brightness of the day, beautiful colored trees in the fall, the green and freshness of spring, whether it is large rocks or sand on the beach, fish in the sea, animals out in the wilderness, whether it doesn't make any difference what it is. Every single part of God's creation, He said when He finished, He said, it is very good. Now listen, it's one thing for you and me to think something's good, but when God says it's very good, you can mark that down. You know what that means? He wouldn't create you and me any less than the best He could do with what He has in mind for your life and mine. God intends for you and me to see everything He's created with a message in it. And the message is, I love you. Now, how many of you love to go to the beach? How many of you love the mountains? How many of you love the big cities? All right. All of us love things. Now, I love to get out in the wilderness and trees and the mountains. And you know, I could just walk and walk and walk. In fact, Andy and I were out in Jackson Hole, just the two of us. And we walked 12 miles one day and 7 miles one day, just walking through the woods and just enjoying ourselves and just looking and seeing everything that God has created. And you can just walk forever in the midst of God's wonderful creation. Listen, everything He created is not only a thing, but it's a sign. And here's the message. I love you. When you look at a full moon, you know what I mean? You don't think anything, or you think of watching a beautiful sunset or a sunrise, or when the ocean is sort of calm, or when there's tumultuous waves breaking and crashing on the rocks. You don't think anything. Or a beautiful colored aspen tree. You don't think anything. You see, every single thing God's created, it may be a thing, but it's a message. And what God's doing, He's saying, I love you, I love you, I love you, I love you, I love you in the night, I love you in the day. I love you, I love you, I love you, I love you, I love you, I love you, I love you. What is He saying? He's saying, I love you. God is expressing His love in the creation in so many ways. But one of the ways He's expressed love is not only in the creation, but there's another way. And sometimes it's difficult for us to believe this one. Now watch this carefully. One of the ways that God has expressed love for us is in the fall of man in the Garden of Eden. You saw, how can you have a loving God who placed this perfect man and woman in this perfect garden where everything was absolutely fantastic? It's what all of us would like to spend eternity in. How can that be the love of God? If God loved man, He would never have let him fall and get into sin and just mess it all up. Well, let's see if that's true. Here's the connection. The connection between the fall and love is freedom. You see, without freedom, I can't sin. God so loved you and me, He gave us the privilege, the freedom to make choices. And that freedom includes the freedom to do right and to do wrong, to love Him or not to love Him. And so the fall was an expression of God's love. He loves you and me so much, He didn't want to put us in the Garden of Eden and smother us with smother love. You must operate in a certain fashion. You cannot make choices about this. God doesn't want a bunch of robots, so here's what he said. He said, I love you so much, I'm going to give you, listen to this, I'm going to give you the freedom to say no even to your God. His freedom to make choices in life is an expression of the love of God. And otherwise, we'd only be robots. So he expresses that love in the whole idea of choices, and that is giving us freedom. And so one of his expressions is his creation. One of his expressions of love is the freedom to choose. One of the expressions of his love is the forgiveness of our sin. God, in sending his only begotten Son, did for us what we could not do for ourselves. You see, you can't go back and say, well, I think it ought to be like it was in the garden. You and I would never understand the love of God were it not for the fall. Listen, the most dramatic, eternally superior, pinnacle, zenith expression of the love of God is at the cross. He says, you want to know how much I love you? I love you this much. And stretched out his son at the cross and crucified him. I love you this much. And he turned his back upon him and separated himself from him, and he bore our sin. He says, I love you that much. So God's expressions of love come in different ways. From the creation to the crucifixion, it is all an expression of God loving you and me. That has nothing to do with what we are like. It is this universal love that is available to everybody. And he says, I love you with a love that knows no ending. Think about this. One of the ways he expresses love for us is found in this third chapter of 1 John. First verse, look at this. He says, see how great a love the Father has bestowed upon us that we should be called the children of God. Now watch this one. He says, one of my expressions of love for you is this. Now think about this for a moment. He's put us in a family. And God is our Heavenly Father. Now what is the Father's responsibilities? To protect the family, provide for the family, give the family instructions, so he gave us his word, communicate with the family, so he gave us prayer, fellowship with the family, give them security, meeting their needs. You see, all of these are expressions of a father toward the family, loving that family in so many ways. Is that not what God has done? Look what he's done for us. He's put us together. You've got friends in this church, and you've got friends in your church. And my friend, listen to me. When I think about how many people who never go to church and how many people who are Christians never darken the door, my friend, listen, not to go to church, listen to me carefully, not to go to church is to say, look, God says, look, behold what manner of love I have for you, that I've put you in a family. I want to love you, and I want to give you somebody who will love you. I'm going to mix up all these spiritual gifts so you get your needs met. I want you to be able to get together and sing about me and praise me and adore me and worship me. I'm going to give you the privilege of being a part of something that is eternal and Satan can never defeat. I'm going to make you a part of my family and my church. You say, well, I joined the church, but I'm not interested in going. I go every 3 or 4 weeks. I'm going to tell you something. That's a sin against God. It is a sin against God to neglect the assembling of ourselves together. He says, forsake not the assembling of yourselves together. This is the will of God. This is part of the plan that we're in the family. And when we don't show up for the family, you say, well, you can be a Christian without being a church member, a sort of one. You can be saved without being a church member, but you won't be much of a believer without being one. He says, look, it's an expression of the love of God. So what you're saying is, well, that part of his love I'm not interested in. Everything God provides for me, he knows I need. And I can tell you, any believer who only lives to themselves and never aligns themselves with other believers, they're going to be like a hot coal in the midst of the flame that gets set aside. And I don't have to tell you, before long, it gets absolutely cold and black. No more evidence of flame and fire and warmth. God's put us together as an expression of love. And that's why we should be thankful for his church. Thankful for the family of God. He says, look, behold what manner of love. Then he says, one of the expressions of his love is this. Suppose, for example, suppose you'd have gotten saved and God said, do your best. Do your best. Friend, most of us would have said, wait a minute. You mean to tell me that I'm forgiven of all my sin? Yes. And now I got to do the best I can? Yes. Well, what about calling me on tonight? Because I'm not going to make it. And you know what? God knew not a single one of us would make it. That's why he says, here's what I'm going to do. I'm going to send you one just like me. In the Greek in that 14th chapter, the word allos, A-L-L-O-S, the Greek means one just like whatever he's talking about. So he says, I'm going to send you one just like me because I know you're not going to make it. His name is the Holy Spirit. He's the Comforter. He's going to be in you, with you, and upon you because you're not going to make it without him. And he's going to give you direction and guidance and all the ministries of the Holy Spirit gifting us. That is an expression of the love of God. Here's how much he loves us. He wasn't just satisfied forgiving us of our sins. He says, I'm going to get on the inside of you, and if you will allow me, I'm going to live my life through you. He says, I'm going to enable you to become the person I want you to be. I'm going to enable you to do the work that I've called you to do. It's going to be all me. It's in your body and your personality and your spirit, but he says, I'm going to be there living through you and working through you and doing the work. That's an expression of the love of God, that he didn't leave us to ourselves. Another expression of his love is found in Romans 8:28. Now, I always say you all know that passage, but some people don't, so if you don't know it, I want you to turn to it. Romans 8:28 says, we know that God causes all things to work together for good to those of us who are his children. Now, look at this. Is this not one of the most practical expressions of the love of God possible? What is that? Here's what it says. God is causing all things, every single thing that you do during that day, to work out for your good. Now, that is an expression of his love. Suppose he said, well, do your best. Get along the best you can. But God says, you want to know how much I love you? First of all, I've saved you from your sin. Secondly, I've come to live on the inside of you. And not only that, God says, I'm not even satisfied with that. He says, because I know the Holy Spirit living within you is going to give you direction. But you know what God says? He says, I love you so much that I already know you're not going to listen to him sometime. I know you're just going to blow it bad and you're going to fault and fault. So here's what I'm going to do. Not only am I going to forgive you, not only am I going to get on the inside of you, but here's what I'm going to do. I'm going to be there every single moment. And whatever you do, I'm going to keep adjusting and working in your life. I'm going to make every single thing that goes on for your good. It may not appear that way at first, and it may not be for your immediate good, but the way I'm working it, I'm going to work it so it's going to turn out for your good. Are you talking about loving me and loving you? He says, not satisfied just saving you, not even just satisfied getting on the inside because you're going to blow it. I'm going to be there, and I am going to be working every single thing to your good. Now, I'm here to tell you, if that isn't a wonderful, inexpressible, inexhaustible love of God, please tell me what it is. How much more could he love us than that? What does it say? It says, he hasn't left me to myself about anything, nothing, that his love is all-encompassing, walking under the umbrella of his wonderful, expressive love. Look at all the ways God is expressing love to you and to me. And to think that he would send the Holy Spirit, and to think that he would say, I know that's not enough, so here's what I'm going to do. I am going to come, and I'm going to walk with you through your life, moment by moment, day by day, because I know you're going to need me there adjusting and working so that everything will turn out for your good. That's God's sweet, gentle, precious, tender love for you and me. He says, not only that, one of the expressions of my love, he says, that I've prepared heaven for you. Now, how many of you have had anything to do with heaven? Not a thing. How are you going to get there? Can't get there. That's one trip for which there is no human mode of transportation. Not a one. Listen to what Jesus said. He said, now, don't let your heart be troubled. You believe in God, you believe also in me. He says, in my Father's house are many mansions. If it were not so, I would have told you. I'm going, listen to this. This is how much I love you. I'm going to prepare a place for you. And if I go and prepare a place for you, I am coming again to receive you to myself, that where I am, there you may be also. Period. That's it. What kind of a master craftsman is this God who is our God? He's perfect. There are no flaws. You can examine whatever he builds, it is absolutely perfect. You can go with a magnifying glass, no imperfections. And you know what? It's a gift. It is an absolute gift. You can't do anything to earn it. It is a gift. One of the expressions of his love is heaven. There are lots of them, but let me just end up with this one. One of the most wonderful expressions of the love of God is His uninterrupted presence in your life and mine. Listen to this. He says, this is God speaking, I will never leave you nor forsake you. There isn't anybody in the world who can make that promise. You know what that means? It means that no matter what you and I go through, it means that no matter where we are, it doesn't make a difference. Some of you may be in a hospital. Some of you in a nursing home. You may be in a prison. You may be in a small apartment. You may be looking down this long tunnel in your life and thinking, God, I feel like I'm in the dark. You may be in a situation that you'd give anything to get out of. You may feel like your life is just all full of frustration and anxiety. All of this. You know what God says? Is what He's saying. I am there with you. You know what else He's saying? I'll always be there. It doesn't make any difference what happens. Here's one thing you can count on. He's always there. And I can remember one Sunday afternoon when I was going through a tough time. It's like the Lord just whispered to me in the sweetest way, you've got me. You've got me. Am I not enough? Yes, Lord. You're enough. In His infinite, uninhibited, perfect, unconditional, all-encompassing love to say to you and to me, I'm there. And you know what's with Him? All the love that God can manifest. He says, I'll always be there, no matter what.
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1: 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Since God's love is perfect, believers can always trust Him with any situation. Here's A Moment with Charles Stanley.
0: Perfect love means that He's going to always treat me exactly right. And I can remember on one occasion, in fact, it was on a Sunday morning, and I was getting ready to come to church, and I walked in the bedroom, and I was just so overwhelmed by something going on in my heart and feeling really struggling in my own life at that time. And I knelt down by the bed, and I just began to weep, and I was just really talking to God about what was going on, and I wanted Him to change my circumstance, and I was just going through a real difficult time and asking God, why don't You let's get on with this, just like all of us do at times, we get impatient. And I remember kneeling there and just struggling and weeping a little bit. And you know how God speaks to you. I know how he speaks to me. Could not have made this any clearer. It's like he whispered to me, you can trust perfect love. I mean, when he said that to me, all of a sudden, my burden left. My frustration, my anxiety disappeared. I got up, and somehow, ever since that time, my understanding of God's love for me took a big step forward. Because no matter how much I knew about his love theologically, no matter how many scriptures I could quote or refer to about his love, and my understanding of it in my mind, when he said to me, you can trust perfect love, all of a sudden for me personally, I knew that this God who loved me was saying, my love for you is such, it is trustworthy in any and every given situation in your life. What you are going through, you can trust that I am loving you through this no matter what you feel. Perfect love is trustworthy.
1: The Bible says that God is love. The way to experience his love is by receiving his gift of forgiveness through faith in his Son, Jesus Christ. Learn more at intouch.org. How are you challenged to live for God by what you heard today? We'd love to hear about that. Coming up on In Touch, we could all name some things that interfere with a good relationship. 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
5: We know the good things about our faith, and yet in the moment that we actually have to engage with somebody else about that, we freeze up.
6: Sharing your faith should not feel terrifying, but for many people, it does. Hi, I'm Mark Gothier with CRU and Making Your Life Count. Mark Teasdale says a lot of people know what they believe, but freeze up when it's time to talk about it.
5: The way I often put this is, it's like someone who has studied hard for a test, knows everything, has all the answers and knows all the right answers, but sits down and they freeze up because just taking the test itself can be anxiety producing.
6: Fear and anxiety can keep us silent, but those struggles can be overcome through small, steady steps of faith and learning to trust God in the conversation.
5: There's a lot of study that it's done around how to engage with anxiety itself that I think can be very helpful in giving us clues as to how we can treat the anxiety that we feel when we're thinking about evangelizing somebody. And so what I do is walk through the various steps as a means of coming to grips with understanding why we really feel uncomfortable around evangelizing others, and then slowly and surely replacing faulty thoughts and feelings we have related to evangelism, and finally using new thoughts and feelings to help spur slow, steady steps toward getting to the place where we're willing to evangelize.
6: You do not need to have all the perfect words. You simply need the courage to take the next step. God can use your story to change a life. Learn more at crew.org/life.
7: Hi, I'm Todd Nettleton, and this is the Voice of the Martyrs Radio. When the Al-Shabaab rebels burst through the door, Pastor Yusuf wasn't surprised. For years, the Al-Qaeda-linked rebel group had vowed to wipe out all remaining Christians in Somalia. He knew persecution was coming. It was just a question of when. And as Pastor Yusuf fell to the rebels' bullets, his familiar prayer echoed out, "Lord, your kingdom come, your will be done on earth as it is in heaven." Pray that our brothers and sisters in Somalia would remain strong for the sake of the joy set before them, and that they'd never lose sight of their blessed hope in Jesus Christ.
8: I will not let my brothers and sisters suffer in silence, nor will I let them serve alone. 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
9: This is Max Licato. Dean Lynn and I had enjoyed a nice dinner at a local restaurant. As we received our bill, a church member spotted us and came over. After we chatted a few moments, he took our bill. "I'll take this," he said. Guess what? I let him do what he wanted to do. I let him take it away. Someday we will stand before God. All of us will be present. All of us will have to give an account for our lives, every thought, every deed, every action. Were it not for the grace of Christ, I would find this to be a very terrifying thought. Yet according to Scripture, Jesus came to take away the sins of the world. John 1:29. On that day, I will point to Christ. When my list of sins is produced, I will gesture toward Him and say, "He took it. Let Him take yours." This is Max Licato.
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4: It's part three of the Underground Railroad on Adventures in Odyssey, coming up at 4 on KJOL. Weather forecast tonight, a chance of showers and thunderstorms. Montrose 60, Grand Junction 70. Saturday sunny. Some afternoon showers and thunderstorms possible. Highs 90 to 95. Right now in Montrose, it is 89 and Grand Junction 95. And time for Adventures in Odyssey.
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13: Stewarding a surplus isn't about clever spreadsheets. It's about hearts aligned with God's purposes. I am Rob West. When the Lord entrusts us with more than we need, it can quietly become a spiritual and relational challenge just as much as a financial one. Rachel McDonough joins us today to talk about it. 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
14: Thanks, Rob. Happy to join you.
13: Rachel, as you know, we don't often talk about novels on this program. Maybe we should, but this one is absolutely worth the exception. You spent 20 years crafting financial plans, yet your new release is a parable, not a manual. So, Rachel, why trade spreadsheets for fiction? Tell us the backstory.
14: Yeah, great question. When my publisher originally suggested that I do a fiction on the topic of stewardship, I kind of questioned the judgment call myself. I thought, wait a second, I'm a real nonfiction person. Lots of how-to manuals have gone through my reading list over the years. But,
13: sure. You
14: know, Jesus taught in story, and I thought if it's good enough for Jesus, my goodness, should be good enough for us.
13: Yes.
14: But really, the joke is there, but underlying is that story can speak to our hearts in a way that spreadsheets and bullet points cannot sometimes. And real families don't fit neat and tidy frameworks. Real families have relational challenges and tension and conflict to work through sometimes around stewardship. And while most of the wealth management industry is very good at focusing on technical aspects and optimization techniques, there's an awful lot about the heart that gets left out of those conversations. And I think story has a way of reaching into our hearts and inviting us into transformation in a way that how-to guides cannot.
15: Well, that is well said. Folks, I know you all have been calling and asking about faith-based investing, and Christians are discovering their values and then their investments do not need to live separately. And this book is one that will just open your heart and your mind to perhaps what God has for you. So check out theriverandthegarden.com. It's beautiful, but even more than that, it's just an incredible story. And speaking of that story, Rachel, take us in. Tell us what it's actually about.
14: Yeah, a little context. So the Craig family, it's three generations. Maddie is the grandma, the matriarch, who has come into a surplus with the sale of a business. Her son, Roger, who is an analytical, hard-charging executive type. And Willow, her granddaughter, who is a young artist who doesn't want anything to do with numbers or spreadsheets or money. Okay. And yet she is the one who tends to see the connections that other people miss. So imagine this journey. There's a family, three different generations with three different perspectives, and they decide to come together and go on some different adventures together, visiting an overlooked neighborhood around Dallas, even taking a trip to Rwanda and exploring some investment and donation opportunities abroad. And all the while looking for the answers of what does it really look like to steward a surplus faithfully?
15: Yeah, it's incredible. And obviously, there's some just beautiful imagery here that you use. So the river represents capital. The garden represents what we choose to water or cultivate, which is such a helpful way to reframe investing. Let's talk, though, Rachel, about the stagnant reservoirs, because there's a powerful scene in one of Willow's dreams where the water appears stagnant. What does that signal, and why should it unsettle a thoughtful Christ follower?
14: Yeah, the dark reservoirs in one of Willow's dreams. Roger discovers things looking for answers in spreadsheets, but Willow discovers and receives revelation through dreams, the way an artist might.
15: Yeah.
14: And in one of her dreams, she sees these dark pools of capital, kind of the representation of capital, and they look like they're kind of stagnating, right? And now that could unsettle us for two reasons. Number one is because capital never really stands still. We think of it as sitting in our investment accounts, but really it's always moving. It's always flowing towards something. And in her dream, she notices that these stagnated, unattended pools are flowing towards the dark corners of industry where negative things can happen instead of flowing towards positive types of purposes and businesses through intentional stewardship.
15: Exactly right. Well, we're going to continue to unpack this incredible story, The River and the Garden, with Rachel McDonough after this break. 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
15: Faithfully stewarding a surplus isn't primarily a technical problem. 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Hi, I'm Rob West. We're talking about a brand new novel called The River and the Garden. 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If you've been thinking about aligning your values as a Christ follower with your deployment of capital in the public or the private markets, this novel is going to help you think about it in a way that I think will just capture
13: 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And by the way, there's a garden audit assessment there that you're not going to want to miss. Again, that website, theriverandthegarden.com. And then you'll find links to pick up a copy of the book at Amazon or wherever you buy books. Now, Rachel, before the break, we were talking about how the river represents capital and the garden represents what we choose to water or cultivate. And we talked about this powerful scene and one of Willow's dreams, one of the characters in the book, where the water appears stagnant. And you talked about how this image is unsettling for us as stewards in two ways. One is that the capital doesn't really sit still. It's invested in things that are not neutral, that may be the dark corners of industry. But there was a second reason it's unsettling. Take us into that.
14: Yeah, the second reason is we think so much our default is to have stewardship being focused on provision, especially around investing. Investing is for the sake of provision. And that's good and it's right. But when we find ourselves stewarding a surplus, we need to expand our vision. What is the purpose of the surplus? If it's more than enough for provision for the family, what else is it for? And so that idea of stagnant pools, I think also could be unsettling to us in the sense that wealth needs to be assigned a purpose according to the vision and the calling that God has for our lives and for our families in order for it to be effective. It's meant to be fuel, like an accelerant for whatever purposes that God has in our lives.
13: Mm. Rachel, I know you and your husband have made some personal investment decisions, really with great prayer, that go further than maybe what most people would consider comfortable. Tell us what that has looked like for the two of you.
14: Yeah, I think for us, there should always be a tension in there, that provision versus surplus and the impact that we want to have with our surplus. But for us, we have felt that, you know, like even the non-retirement savings that we have, we've decided to go a little bit edgier on the impact side and say, well, even if these resources maybe we could accomplish a little bit better risk-adjusted returns with some conventional investments, we've taken a portion and said, let's invest in, like, one of the redemptive businesses that we've invested in is really trying to solve a cure for cancer, and not in a way that only serves affluent people, but also makes those resources and solutions in medical treatment available to the global South.
13: Interesting.
14: And so we're just looking at, you know, these are college funds for our kids. It's not like this is money that we're just taking and wanting to gamble with. It has a serious outcome. But we're also wanting to live into, like, what does it look like to really trust God as the being the provider and live in that tension of kind of provision versus impact goals that we have for the resources God has entrusted.
13: And you've really named that portion of your financial plan specifically for this purpose. I mean, this hasn't been haphazard, right?
14: It's not haphazard. We embrace the tension of having multiple bottom lines, but it's prayerful. It's done with good analysis on the back end on the financial plan and with mutual prayerful decision and agreement with us as spouses.
13: We're talking with Rachel McDonough today, certified Kingdom Advisor. She's the author of the new book, The River and the Garden. Rachel, who is this book for and what is your prayer for them as they encounter it?
14: Yeah, I think everyone has a family, so everyone can glean a little something from the story, but it's really meant for those who have been entrusted with more than they need.
13: Yeah.
14: And their hearts are asking, what does it look like to steward this surplus faithfully? What is it for? Maybe you know someone who's recently inherited or has decided to sell a business and has a liquidity event coming. The story is meant to help us not only to see wealth as fuel for purpose, but also start building out context for what types of options are out there that are not on most people's radars. When you heard me share my example of investing in a medical company that's trying to solve the cure for cancer, like, that's a little small startup company. Most people are not doing that type of investing. We're mostly doing stocks, bonds, mutual funds, and whatnot. But surplus needs to be managed differently than the resources that are needed for our provision. And when we come into that space of being an accredited investor, maybe 5 million and up, or even an accredited investor with over a million, if it's truly a surplus, new options open up to us both in donating and in investing that just maybe have not been a part of the picture up until this point. And so the story, without being a, you know, there's no sales pitch, but it just gives examples through story of the different types of investment opportunities that the Craig family explores together.
19: Mm, I love that. The emotional core is the father-daughter journey between Roger and Willow. What does their arc teach us about aligning head and heart?
14: Yeah, Roger really embodies that technical mastery. He's not curious at the beginning of the story because he thinks he already has found the answers and the strategies of how to invest for optimization. Mm-hmm. And then Willow really embodies that relational insight, the longing for transformation. She really wants the world to be a better place. And she also starts not very curious because she doesn't want to think or talk about money. She's seen the ways that pursuing wealth and growing business has actually been costly relationally for her family. And so she wants nothing to do with it. But what they discover is that as they go on this journey of learning together and even beginning to appreciate and understand each other's perspective, is that when they come together, they begin to learn what it looks like to balance prudence with hope, responsibility with imagination, diligence and courage. And the result of them working together is that they begin moving from just this optimization type of default that we see in investing towards transformation, allowing the capital to move in a direction that's aligned with calling for the family.
19: Wow, that's powerful. I want to cover an insightful moment in the story where Granz reflects on the windfall from the sale of the business her husband started. Now, this is fiction, but there's so much truth to it. So I'd love for you to actually read a few of those lines for us. And let's talk about how real families move from optimization to this purposeful impact you've been talking about without fracturing relationships.
14: Yeah, toward the end of the story, when they're kind of coming in for a landing, Granz says, "The uncomfortable truth is that Jack and I probably worked too hard and sacrificed too much, and I can't do anything about that now. The time has been spent, but at least let the money count for something. I want to find where God is at work in the world and join him in that beautiful work, even if my part is mostly just writing checks or giving encouragement or praying. I want to punch some holes in the darkness before it's too late." I think that heart posture that is articulated by Gran is really the sense and the kind of the heart that I've heard from a number of different investors who are stewarding a surplus.
19: Yeah. Well, Rachel, I know this story is near and dear to your heart, and I'm just praying that God uses it to open up a whole new generation of people who are now exposed to aligning their capital to God's redemptive purposes. Thanks for your time today.
14: Yeah, thanks for having me.
19: That's Rachel McDonough. You can find her book, The River and the Garden, and the Garden Audit Assessment at theriverandthegarden.com. Don't miss it, theriverandthegarden.com. We'll be back with your questions after this break. So call right now, 800-525-7000. 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
19: 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Let's go to Georgia West. How can we help you, sir?
22: Yes, just a quick question. I have an annuity worth about $28,000 in it. I'm 65, and I was just thinking about maybe just taking a withdrawal per month, and just want to get your opinion on that.
19: Yeah, that's great. Yeah, there's three ways you can get income from an annuity. You can take just straight withdrawals. You can annuitize, where you turn it into a paycheck, either for one life or your life plus maybe a spouse, so a two-life annuitization, although when you add a second life, it reduces the amount you're going to get each month. Or you can turn on what's called an income rider if you had that as a feature of the annuity. Let's talk about each of the three. So option one, taking more withdrawals, that's going to give you immediate access. It's also going to give you flexibility, but you can run out of money faster. And, you know, it's of course going to trigger likely at least some taxes. That's ordinary income, and you could exceed the free withdrawal limits depending on how long you've had it. And that would trigger surrender penalties, but it's the simplest. If you annuitize and turn it into lifetime income, that converts the annuity into guaranteed monthly income. So you can't outlive it, and it's higher predictable income, but it's irreversible. So you lose access to the lump sum, and it's less flexible for emergencies. If you had the income rider, you know, that could be another option, but you may not have that feature. So the biggest things to watch, I would say, Wes, are the taxes. You know, just understand that withdrawals are generally taxed as ordinary income. Surrender charges, if you're still in the surrender period. The loss of future growth, more now coming out means less later. And then longevity risk. If it's not structured as lifetime income, you could drain it too quickly. So let me stop there and just get your thoughts.
22: That sounds good. I think I want to go to option one. I have another account that I'm not going to take any money out. It has like $460,000 in it.
19: All right.
22: And that's just such a small account. I said, well, I just think to take something just monthly out of it.
19: Yeah. Yeah. Very good. I think that could be really effective for you because it allows you to, you know, take what you need immediately. It's flexible. Just, yeah, I think use this money in light of your overall plan and make sure you understand the tax implications so that doesn't catch you by surprise. Wes, sounds like you're on the right track, my friend. Thanks for calling. Lord bless you. Danville, Illinois is where Tim is located. Go ahead, sir.
0: Hi. So I was just curious. I've been a member of my church for 10 years here in Danville. I've been working in the public schools here, and I've been putting part of my salary towards a tithe as I have been my whole life, as my parents were doing when they were raising me. But lately, our church has been spending the money in a way that I'm just not sure if I agree with. It started off small. It got a drum set for the band, and I don't know about yourself, but I'm more traditional. I think that the piano and a choir is about all we need, but after the drum set, I saw that they were putting money towards some charities. We used to give to this women's shelter, but they've been moving away from that, moving towards library donations for the reading programs, which I think is all well and good, but I don't think that's necessarily the Christian way.
19: Yeah, yeah. Well, Tim, I certainly appreciate your transparency on that. Have you set a time aside to go meet with somebody from church leadership, whether it's your pastor or somebody else in leadership, to express your concerns and thoughts?
0: I've not. I've only read the bulletins every week, and they're telling us where the money's going, which I appreciate their transparency, but I have not had a meeting of my own yet.
19: Yeah. Well, you know, I think if we back up for a second, we realize that as Christ followers, we should be a part of a local fellowship, a Bible-believing church teaching from God's word, the inerrancy of Scripture, and equipping the body and, you know, developing disciples of Christ. And where we're planted, we see clearly in Scripture that we're to support the work of the local church. And I think that should be our first giving priority. Now, we always need to check our hearts, because our giving, you know, needs to be done for the right reasons. I'm not saying yours isn't, but I think at its core, you know, when we think about our giving, you know, our giving really should not be motivated by guilt. It shouldn't be about control. So we shouldn't, I think, you know, try to use our giving to influence decisions, you know, for specific ministries. And this often comes with giving to maybe a designated fund while withholding support from the general budget. And I think that undermines generosity. I think when we give, we should give with open hands and open hearts, trusting that church leaders are seeking guidance in how they use the resources for his purposes, recognizing we may not always agree. But I think faithful giving reflects trust in God's sovereignty and a desire to support his work, even when we don't fully agree with every decision made by church leadership. Now, I will say, though, if you have genuine concerns I think it's very appropriate for you to schedule that meeting and for you to go in and say, hey, although I've questioned some things from time to time and, you know, I'm going to trust you and I have and I've continued giving and we're, you know, fully planted here at this church. And although I may disagree with styles of worship, you know, we're here and this is where God has us in this season. But I think we've gotten to a point now where I'm questioning, you know, some of the decisions that are being made about giving to outside entities that really aren't about furthering the gospel. And I'd like to share that concern with you out of mutual respect and just transparency and just have that conversation. And perhaps, you know, that leads to a change or maybe not. And then at the end of the day, you'll have to decide whether or not that should be your church home over time. But I think, you know, at its core, we need to give as an act of worship. You know, we need to give as a priority and proportionately, and we need to give cheerfully, as Paul says in 2 Corinthians. And I think where we've been planted, our first priority is the local church. That's God's plan A. And I think there's a balance between trying to micromanage the decisions of the church and you having legitimate concerns about the ways that the church is, you know, supporting other outside ministries. And I would say the best approach is not to talk to people about it and kind of create any kind of dispersion, but just to address it head on by visiting with your pastor or church leadership and making those known. Does that make sense, though?
0: That does. That's a thoughtful answer, and I appreciate that.
19: Okay. Yeah, absolutely, Tim. And I appreciate you asking the question because, listen, you know, I think part of this program, the purpose of it is for us to wrestle through these questions and realize that, you know what, we want to be found faithful. And you are a steward of what God has entrusted to you, and you're trying to be faithful in that, just as I am with what God has entrusted to me. And there's going to be questions that come up, and we all want to get it right. And as long as we're seeking God's wisdom with our hearts in the right place, I think these kinds of conversations are very appropriate and can lead us, I think, ultimately toward, you know, greater work through our local church, but also greater alignment with God's purposes for the resources he's entrusted to us. So listen, I'll ask the Lord to give you wisdom as you navigate this. And hopefully that conversation you have with church leadership will give you more clarity on perhaps what the path forward is. Thanks for calling today, Tim. God bless you, my friend. Big thanks to Adam, Taylor, Patty, and everybody here at FaithFi that makes this possible. If you'd like to support the ministry, go to faithfi.com/give. Have a great weekend, and we'll talk to you next week. Bye-bye.
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2: With SRN News, I'm Keith Peters in Washington. After President Trump's speech last night on what he called election fraud, Secretary of Homeland Security Mark Wayne Mullen says they will implement new security measures for elections.
3: Our cybersecurity team and CISA will release an updated election infrastructure plan, and it'll be public within 30 days, meaning that will give the states the resources they need to help from the cyber side. From us, if they participate in a SAVE program, we'll provide the service, the resources and training to support state election integrity. We're not trying to change the outcome. We're trying to make sure that American people can trust our voting system.
2: The remarks could increase doubts about election processes ahead of November midterm elections that will determine control of Congress. The Trump administration is changing how long foreign journalists can stay and work in the U.S., replacing the current duration of status system with fixed periods.
23: The Department of Homeland Security says it's shortening visas for most foreign journalists to 240 days, down from stays of up to 5 years. Journalists from China will face even stricter limits, with visas capped at 90 days, prompting Beijing to warn of possible reciprocal countermeasures. While visas can still be extended, the change has raised concerns over press freedom. Advocates for foreign journalists say the shorter timeframes will make it harder for them to live and work in the U.S. Homeland Security says the change is necessary to better vet visa holders.
2: President Trump says Darlene Graham, the sister of the late Lindsey Graham, has his support to run for a full term to replace her brother in the U.S. Senate. On Wall Street, the Dow down by 406 points, the NASDAQ dropped 361, the S&P lower by 76. This is SRN News. Are we losing our rights? Correspondent Michael Arrington reports.
5: That's the question the Public Religion Research Institute has been putting to Americans. And in fact, most people do believe we are at risk of seeing the democratic freedoms we have always enjoyed slip away. What is interesting about the results is that they indicate that groups who don't agree on anything agree on this. Christians and atheists, Republicans and Democrats, capitalists and socialists all think our rights are eroding. Michael Harrington reporting.
2: According to

0: No matter what situation you're in, no matter what you have done or doing, if you really give your whole heart to God, He can do something with it.
1: While your life might not be marked by crime, we are all guilty of sinning against God. Thankfully, there is hope in Jesus Christ. Billy Graham explains,
2: "The Bible says we have all sinned. When I stand at the gate of heaven, I'm going to throw myself on the mercy of the court. My only reason for being in heaven will be the grace of God and the cross of Jesus Christ."
1: Find out how Jesus Christ can forgive your sins and give you a new life by visiting findpeacewithgod.net. 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

0: Good afternoon. It's 4 o'clock and time for Adventures in Odyssey. And today it's part 3 of the Underground Railroad. And this is a story of the slave family that is trying to escape to Canada back in the 1800s. And yesterday, Henry and Caroline had just escaped being detected in this house, and now they have set out and don't know where they're going. First, the forecast tonight, a chance of showers and thunderstorms. Tomorrow, sunny. Afternoon showers and thunderstorms possible. Highs 90 to 95. Saturday, 92 to 98. And then next Wednesday and Thursday, rain likely. Right now in Montrose 90, Grand Junction 96, and time for Adventures in Odyssey.
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2: Have you ever heard of the Underground Railroad?
3: Yes. What does that have to do with Wits End?
2: Because your tunnel may have been a hiding place for runaway slaves before the Civil War. It's the story of the Ross family. Henry, his wife Caroline, and William, their 17-year-old son.
4: You're being sold.
5: No.
6: I'm not going.
7: Please,
5: no.
7: Don't split up our family.
8: Caroline, get on something warm. We're heading off.
9: They've enacted a new law. Anybody helping slaves can get arrested. You're going to Canada.
10: How are we
9: going to
10: get there?
5: Yeah.
9: It's called the Underground Railroad.
5: But what about our son? He was meeting us here.
9: You've just got to hope he makes it, too.
6: I got to go to Cabin Creek, see my folks.
11: You might as well head to Canada. I have a map for you. I wrote it out on leather because it's durable. This will lead you all the way to Canada.
12: This here's a fake wall. Get inside.
13: I got permission from the sheriff of this town to search your house. Take her outside.
5: Get your hands off me!
12: They just up and took her. We gotta get going now.
14: We got a problem with that, though.
12: What?
14: We don't know where to go next.
2: They wandered around for days, heading north, but not trusting anyone for directions or to give them a place to sleep. But as the wind got colder and the snow piled up around their feet, they knew that they would have to take a chance and knock on a stranger's door.
14: Come on, Caroline. There's a house up here. It's next to a church. Just a little further now.
12: Can't do it.
14: Come on now. Stay with me. Stand up, Caroline.
12: Can't.
14: All right. I'm going to carry you then. Stay with me now. Don't let go, Caroline. We're here. We're going to be fine. Hello in the house.
15: Oh, my. Come inside. How long have you been traveling?
14: A few days.
15: Bring her over by the fire.
14: Think she's gonna be okay?
15: I don't know.
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17: What happened, Washington? 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
16: In the new movie Young Washington, now in theaters, director John Irwin unpacks the origin story of George Washington. Irwin's cinematic portrait introduces us to George Washington as a brash, ambitious youth. In order to win the heart of Sally Carey, the daughter of a wealthy Virginia family, Washington seeks to prove his worth in battle. The biggest content concern families will likely have to navigate in this PG-13 biopic involves real

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2: Henry stayed with Caroline for 2 days. He didn't know it at first, but he had stopped at the rectory of a church, the place where the minister lived. The man who helped him was Andrew, the minister. Henry went to the church itself and prayed as hard as he could that Caroline would soon rise from her bed and be ready to move on. She was powerless, barely able to speak. Reverend Andrew called a doctor to see what he could do.
3: She's going to be okay. I know it. She's been through worse than this.
4: Just keep praying, Henry. Oh, doctor, how is she?
5: Well, Reverend, she has a very high fever. I'm afraid it looks like pneumonia.
3: What's that? Is it bad?
5: It's very dangerous.
3: Dangerous? What do you mean dangerous? Tell me the truth.
4: Henry, is there anything that can be done?
5: Well, we need to keep her as cool as possible and bring that fever down. Cold cloths on the forehead, that type of thing. I've got an herb mixture I could give her, and it seems to work sometimes.
3: You gonna give it to her now?
5: No, not yet. I'll need to get some and bring it back, but in the meantime, just stay close to her.
4: Thank you, Doctor.
5: You're welcome. And I'll be back as soon as I can with those herbs.
4: Are you okay, Henry?
3: I think I just want to be alone with her.
2: Henry stayed by Caroline's side every second. She was awake and alert, but the fever continued to rise. Little by little, the life was drained out of her.
6: Henry, could you get me some more water?
3: Right here. It's right beside you.
6: Oh, thank you.
3: Let me tell you about what I planned. When we get to Canada, I'm gonna build you a nice house. We have a yard and a garden.
6: Oh, yeah.
3: You can plant beans and tomatoes and...
6: go on. Henry. Go on.
3: I don't want to do it alone. You gotta get well.
6: I don't have the strength, Henry.
3: Oh, Caroline, don't even talk that way.
6: It's okay. I'm not scared.
3: I am. I want you to come home, Caroline.
6: Oh, Henry, I'm going home. It ain't Canada, and it ain't in Tennessee. It's with Jesus. Go on ahead. Henry, go on to Canada and build you a house. Oh. Have yourself a garden and save a room for William when he gets there. Uh-huh. And Henry, make sure he marry a nice girl. Not some crabby old woman like me. Uh-huh. Tell him I'm up there. Keeping an eye on him.
3: Yeah.
6: And every time you wake up in the morning, from now till the day you die, I want you to remember how very much I love you.
3: Oh, Caroline.
6: Do me a favor.
3: Yes.
6: Tell me some more about the garden. You're gonna have flowers?
3: Oh, yeah. Lots of flowers.
6: Uh-huh.
3: Some tulips and petunias.
6: Uh-huh. Oh, nice.
3: And a big old magnolia tree. If they grow them up there.
2: That very same night, Caroline died. Reverend Andrew and Henry buried her the next day. Henry put her in the dress that he got her in Cabin Creek. They both said a prayer, sung a hymn, and went back into the church. Henry knew as soon as it was over that he had to move on. He got his things together and started on for Canada alone. Later that night, Reverend Andrew was paid a visit by an unwanted visitor.
4: Hello?
7: Reverend, my name's Nathan. I have a couple questions for you.
4: Okay, go ahead.
7: I'm looking for some runaway slaves. You wouldn't happen to have seen any, would you?
4: Slaves? No, only men who are free.
7: Uh-huh. And how do you explain the fresh grave in the back? The one with the cross saying, Caroline? You know, I happen to be looking for a couple of slaves. One named Caroline.
4: Well, sir, even if I had them in here, which I don't, I wouldn't let you in anyway. Frankly, I find what you're doing despicable.
7: What, retrieving my property?
4: They are not property. They are people. Not horses or plows or bags of cotton. People.
7: Well, thanks for the sermon.
4: How you can do this is beyond my imagination.
7: Reverend, I don't really care for what you're doing either. You're helping fugitives from the law, and you're going to jail for it.
4: I'd rather be locked in jail with a conscience than be free without one.
7: I guess you've never been in jail before. I'll be seeing you.
4: Are you sure you don't want to come in and search the place?
7: Oh, Reverend, if you say there ain't nobody in there, I believe you. Which means he's already left, and you'll be wanting to stall me so I can't catch him. Thanks for your help.
4: Oh, Lord. Help Henry right now. Quicken his steps, Father.
3: Oh, dear Lord, help me. Give me strength, Lord.
7: There he is.
3: Oh, no.
7: He's running. Cut him off, John.
8: Derek!
3: Yeah. Oh, God, help me.
7: Henry, good to see you again. Tie him up. We got a long trip back to Tennessee.
2: By now, William was slowly making his way northwest. Running alone was much different than running with someone. There was no one to urge him on when the snow got deep and he felt he couldn't walk another step. And worse than that, it was very doubtful that his family would even be there at the end of the journey. On this night, he was told by his last contact to head east around the next town. Look for the church steeple and a patch of woods. There he'd find a tunnel that led into the church rectory.
4: Come on in, son. Glad you found the tunnel. It's the safest way. I've built one that goes over to the basement of the church, too. Ooh, are you hurt?
9: All I got is a scratch on my arm. Got caught in some thorns.
4: Fairly deep. I've got some salve I can put on it. I'm Reverend Andrew. Welcome to my humble home. Well, the basement of it anyway. What's your name?
9: William.
4: Okay, William, I have a room for you and...
9: What is it? Why are you looking at me so strange?
4: You're William?
9: Yes, sir.
4: Are your parents heading north, too?
9: Not sure. Haven't seen them in a long time.
4: Is your father's name Henry?
9: Yeah.
4: Your mother's name is Caroline?
9: Yeah, how'd you know?
4: They came through here.
9: My folks made it out?
4: Your father just left here 6 or 7 hours ago.
9: I gotta find them. Which way did they go?
4: You can't leave now. It's almost daylight. You might as well head back to Tennessee if you're gonna do that.
9: But I gotta see them.
4: After dark. Right now you have to rest.
9: How you think I'm gonna rest? My family's out there.
4: William. I need to tell you something.
9: What?
4: It's about your mother.
9: Mama? What about her?
4: I'm sorry, but she passed away.
9: How?
4: She was very ill with pneumonia. Do you know what that is?
9: I heard of it. Mama.
4: Oh, I'm sorry, William.
9: Mama.

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1: 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A present can be pretty on the outside, but it's really only a good present if what's inside is good. When you become a Christian, Jesus makes your heart good on the inside. And then you can say thank you by loving others and obeying Him, like giving Him a present back. Romans 12:1 says,
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11: Do you want any more soup?
12: No, thank you.
11: How's your arm?
12: It's good. What was that you put on there?
11: It's a salve. The Indians around here showed me how to make it from some herbs and, strangely enough, a mineral we found down in the tunnel.
12: So this is your house?
11: It belongs to the church. It's called the rectory. If you want to catch up to your father, you should leave as soon as it gets dark.
12: Thank you.
11: For now, take your time. If I were you, I'd try to sleep. Uh-oh.
12: Who is it?
11: I don't know, but you better get out of sight.
12: Where?
11: Go back down to the church tunnel and shut the door. Just stay down there until I come and get you.
12: All right.
13: Reverend Jameson?
11: Coming. Hello, Sheriff. What can I do for you?
13: Well, I need to ask you some questions.
11: Go ahead.
13: You see this man behind us?
11: Yes, and I see the slave trader holding him, too.
13: Right, well, his name's Henry Ross. You know him?
11: Henry Rush.
14: He's not going to tell us anything.
13: Let him speak.
11: Sheriff, we have a growing congregation. Every Sunday we get more and more people. For all I know, he might be a new member that I haven't been able to meet yet.
13: Mm-hmm.
11: Why don't you unchain him and bring him inside?
14: I told you.
13: Reverend, look, Andrew, I know your views on slavery, but I refuse to believe you'd go so far as to hide runaway slaves. But I know you'll tell me the truth. So, whatever you say right now, I'll believe.
14: Are you out of your mind?
13: Quiet. Reverend, have you been hiding slaves?
11: Are you asking me as a sheriff or as a friend? If you're asking me as a sheriff, then I won't answer you on my rights as a citizen. If you're asking me as a friend, well, a friend wouldn't ask.
14: It's a lot of hogwash. Arrest him!
13: I'm sorry. Reverend, I've got no choice. Come on.
11: On what charges?
13: Suspicion of harboring fugitive slaves.
11: You can arrest a man on suspicion of something?
13: Well, just until these slave owners get what they want and leave. All right. Come on.
14: And take the other one, too.
13: You mean Henry?
14: Yeah, throw them both in jail. I'll get him later. We got work to do. Come on in here, John.
15: Excuse me, Reverend.
11: Wait! Why is he going into my home? Let me go!
13: Come on, Reverend. It'll all
11: That's
13: be over soon.
11: Home.
13: Just come on.
14: Okay, John, you ready?
16: Ready for what?
14: Let's search the place.
16: Why? We got the one we wanted, and the other one's dead.
14: There's awfully nice rewards for people bringing slaves back.
16: What makes you think anybody's here?
14: Somebody's here. Look.
16: What?
14: Two bowls of soup on the table. Still hot. The Reverend sure don't seem like he'd have that kind of an appetite to eat two bowls. You think?
16: You right.
14: Somebody's in here. And I ain't leaving till I find him.
15: All right, you can have this cell.
11: Sheriff, you've got to let me go back to my house.
15: And Reverend, you can have this one.
11: Please.
15: Look, what's wrong with you? They'll look around and leave. Now settle down.
11: But this man's son is in there.
17: My son?
15: So you are hiding slaves. I wish you hadn't told me that.
17: My son's in your house?
11: Yes, Henry. William came through last night.
17: Oh, praise God. We gotta get him out of there.
11: Exactly. Sheriff?
15: Can't help you.
11: Why not?
15: It's the law, Reverend.
11: It's a bad law, and you know it.
15: Doesn't matter.
11: This man just lost a wife, and now he may lose his son.
15: It's my job, Reverend. I'm upholding the law, good or bad, because that's what I'm paid to do.
11: You're letting your job keep you from doing what's right?
15: It's the only job I've got.
11: A man's life is at stake. You can't stand there and act like your job is more important than he is. These are human beings, Sheriff. People created in the image of God, his most precious creation.
15: You don't have to preach to me. I go to church, Reverend.
11: And so I appeal to you in the name of Christ, your master, to help us. Please, help us.
14: Anything?
16: Nothing. I looked everywhere.
14: There's gotta be a fake wall or something around here.
16: Well, maybe whoever it is went on already.
14: No. Somebody's here. This fireplace here. Did you check that?
16: The fireplace?
14: Somebody might be stuck up in the chimney.
16: Are you joking or something?
14: No. If there was somebody up there, I sure would enjoy a nice fire about now. Wait a minute. I got an idea. Go get some firewood.
16: You gonna build a fire now?
14: I'm gonna start one and then close the flue so the smoke fills the place. We'll smoke them out.
16: That's a dandy idea.
14: Go get the wood.
18: Nathan built a big fire, and just as he planned, the smoke rose and filled the church. Unfortunately, after a while, the fire grew out of control, and sparks flew out, catching the rug on fire.
14: Fire! Get some water! It's got the rugs!
16: Okay, you're right.
18: Before Nathan knew what was going on, it was a blazing inferno, thick with smoke and raging flames. William was still in the basement tunnel, hearing Nathan shouting above him. He panicked and knew that he was probably going to be captured. He quickly took the leather map out and hid it behind a beam in the wall of the tunnel. He thought that if he was going to be captured, at least Nathan wouldn't have the map of the railroad as well. He decided then to investigate the commotion and opened the door of the basement. The smoke had already filled the room. The smoke poured into the tunnel, and it engulfed William. He staggered around trying to find his way out, but he was confused and disoriented. He fell down, overwhelmed by the smoke. Nathan and John were outside watching the rectory go up in flames, unable to stop it.
14: It's too much. It's all going up.
17: We better get somebody.
14: The house!
17: William!
14: What'd you do, Nathan?
17: Somebody get help. We need water.
14: It was an accident. What are they doing out?
17: My son!
11: Did anybody come out of there?
14: No.
11: Come on, Henry.
14: Stop, Sheriff.
13: Be quiet and grab a bucket.
11: William's still in there.
17: Where?
11: The tunnel. Wait!
17: No, I gotta get him.
11: The flames are too high. Let's go through the church.
18: Andrew and Henry ran to the church and went into the basement tunnel, trying to meet up with William from the other side.
11: Stay low, Henry.
17: William!
11: This way.
17: William!
11: There he is, up ahead.
17: William!
11: He's unconscious.
17: Put him on my back.
11: All right. Let's go.
18: They pulled William back through the tunnel and out of the church, just as the flames and smoke spread through it.
11: Here, lay him down. He's coming too. Yeah. Thank God.
17: William.
11: Up.
17: Oh, son.
11: You're here.
17: It's a miracle. Praise God. Oh, William, thank God you're alive.
18: The house burned down completely that day, and it even damaged part of the church. Nathan went to jail for destroying property. The sheriff let Reverend Andrew go, ignoring the protests by Nathan, who vowed to get him fired from his job. The sheriff didn't seem to care. Henry and William left quickly for Canada, but not before stopping at Caroline's grave.
19: Goodbye, Mama. Sorry I didn't make it sooner. Guess we'll just have to wait a little bit before we're together again. Oh, Mama, I bet you're the prettiest one up there. Mm-hmm. Now, don't you worry about me and Papa. We got plans. Talked about them today. Mm-hmm. I'll make you proud. And I work real hard. Try not to lose my temper so much. I'm gonna miss you.
20: Come on, son. We need to get moving.
19: Yes, sir. Goodbye, Mama. I love you.
20: Goodbye, Caroline.
18: And a few weeks later, they made it to Canada and stayed there for the rest of their lives. But it was never an easy life. Work was hard to find. Henry never got to build that home like he planned. He never had a backyard or a garden of his own or a big magnolia tree. But he did have his son, and he was free.
21: What an incredible story.
18: Yes, it is.
21: So what does Wit's End have to do with all of this?
18: Well, my research leads me to believe that this is the town where it all took place.
21: Odyssey?
18: Yes. And Reverend Andrew ran the Underground Railroad right from here. I was thinking that this was the tunnel where William hid when the place burned down.
21: Unbelievable.
18: The problem is, I can't find anything here to back that up.
21: But wait a minute. Didn't you say that William hid in a tunnel going from the rectory to the church?
18: Yeah.
21: But this tunnel would have gone from the rectory back into the woods. The church would have been on the other side.
18: Then there must be another tunnel.
21: There'd have to be.
18: But why haven't I seen any...
21: What is it?
18: Right there. I knew there was something strange about these wooden beams.
21: What about them?
18: Look, they're going in a different direction than the rest of the frame. They disappear into the dirt.
21: What does that mean?
18: You got a shovel?
21: More than one.
18: Get them. I'm breaking through. Here, look.
21: Take my flashlight.
18: Thanks. Is another tunnel. I'm going in. You?
21: Wouldn't miss it. Mind your head, though.
18: Oh. This must be it.
21: What are you doing?
18: Checking behind these beams.
21: Why?
18: The rocks are loose. This has to be the one. Could you hand me your shovel?
21: Sure.
18: Thanks.
21: I don't understand. What is it you're
18: looking
21: for?
18: This is it. This is... Jack, I found it.
21: What?
18: The map. Here it is. The map of the Underground Railroad.
21: You mean William's map?
18: Yes. It happened here. This is the proof. William was right here.
21: You're not really here for just the museum, are you?
18: No. This isn't going to the museum.
21: I didn't think so.
18: No, sir. I'm keeping it. I never told you my last name. It's Ross. You see, William was my great-great-grandfather.
21: Really?
18: So many stories have been told about him in my family. Stories handed down so many generations. But this is the first real proof I have that they're all true. Jack, thank you. Thank you for everything.
21: Oh, you're welcome. And thank you, Carl.
18: Why?
21: It's an honor for me to be a part of a place that was involved in something so important. And to meet a man from such a brave family.
2: The men, women, and children who ran from slavery were some of the most courageous people who ever lived. They were willing to risk their lives in order to gain their freedom. But the slave era was a troubling time in American history. The idea of slavery goes against many of the things that Jesus taught. He taught us about how precious life is and how we should love others.
0: Like when he spoke to the Samaritan woman at the well, Jesus knew that many people hated Samaritans, but he also knew that she was a person who was created and loved by God. Or when Jesus ate dinner with the tax collectors and sinners, he knew he would be criticized for it, but he also knew that they were people who needed salvation. Time and time again, Jesus preached against hate and told us to love our neighbor, no matter who or what race our neighbor is. Well, that's all for now. If you ever want to write to us, we'd love to hear from you. Just send your card or letter to Adventures in Odyssey, Colorado Springs, Colorado, 80995. Or in Canada, write to Box 9800, Vancouver, BC, V6B4G3. And don't forget to ask how you can get a copy of today's episode. It's called The Underground Railroad. 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The Underground Railroad was written and directed by Marshall Younger. Our production engineer was Mark Drury, and music by John Campbell. And I'm Chris, hoping you'll join us again next time for more Adventures in Odyssey.
3: 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And down at the bottom, there's a link to this article about the making of the Underground Railroad. 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The clock in the tower is running backwards. 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And, of course, we got Jungle Jam and Friends radio show. I'll have a preview of that in a few minutes. Weather forecast tonight, a chance of showers and thunderstorms. Tomorrow, sunny and a chance of afternoon showers, highs 90 to 95. And currently in Montrose, 90. Grand Junction, 96. Now here's Joseph O'Brien, Down in My Heart, on KJOL, where you hear the lights.

0: Praise a hallelujah. That is Michael Neal and Tasha Layton on KJOL. All right, tomorrow it's Jungle Jam and Friends, the radio show, and part one of All God's Creatures Are Special.
1: So what's happening this time, Mr. Narrator?
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1: Why does everybody keep laughing when they say that?
3: Special.
0: Yes, Millard is special. As are all the jungle animals, and you will meet some of them, including Gruffy Bear, Nozzles the Elephant, the Cheetah Sisters, and Flibberty Gibbet the Owl, tomorrow at 9 a.m. and Sunday at 5 on Jungle Jam and Friends, the radio show. Here's Joseph O'Brien, Down in My Heart on KJOL.

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2: 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And that'll be at 7 p.m. at 2923 North Avenue. 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
3: I am

0: It's not clear how soon the oil deal signed on Friday would be able to create viable alternatives to the Strait of Hormuz. That's a waterway through which about a fifth of the world's oil currently flows. Goldman Sachs estimates that pipelines in just one country could take at least 2.5 years to complete. Pipelines would travel through two or more countries. Bob Agner reporting.
1: A 40-year-old New York man faces hate crime charges following a confrontation with Today Show host Craig Melvin at NBC's studio in Manhattan. Police say Friday that the man was arrested Thursday morning inside 30 Rockefeller Center. More details at srnnews.com.
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5: Good afternoon. It's 5 o'clock Friday. I'm Gerd Neuswanger. Checking your weekend forecast, a chance of showers and thunderstorms this evening. And tomorrow, sunny, some afternoon showers possible, highs 90 to 95. Saturday, sunny, just a slight chance of showers. And then next Wednesday and Thursday, a good chance of rain, finally. Currently in Montrose, 89, Grand Junction, 96. And time for today's Good News Verse on KJOL.
6: Hey, this is Matt Hayden, pastor at Harvest View Alliance Church. And today's Good News Verse is found in Romans chapter 8, verse 15 through 16. For you did not receive a spirit that makes you a slave again to fear, but you received the spirit of sonship. And by him we cry, Abba, Father. The Spirit himself testifies with our spirit that we are God's children. And that's today's Good News Verse from Romans 8, 15 through 16.
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0: Fighting for Us, that's the new one from Hillsong Worship on KJOL. Tonight on Breakpoint, John Stone Street has some thoughts about this new movie, The Odyssey. It features Ellen Page, who plays a male Greek soldier after transitioning. That's Breakpoint coming up at 5:30. So Cowboy Up for Christ is coming to Montrose. It's next weekend, next Saturday, July 25th. And it's at the Montrose Rotary Amphitheater. That's instead of Ridgeway, now it's at Montrose. And it'll start at 5 with a free dinner catered by True Grit Cafe, followed by music with the band Reeves and this artist, Haley Jones. And Thankful on KJOL, will you hear the light?
1: From the rising of the morning to the falling of the night, there's a hallelujah story.

He sees you. That is Tyrion on KJOL. So we have a lot of items on our community calendar that just showed up in the last week, including this one, a special weekend Bible conference with Dr. Baruch Corman. It'll be August 7th, 8th, and 9th in Grand Junction. And he'll speak on studies from the book of Genesis. And Dr. Corman is from Israel. He'll be speaking at First Presbyterian Church on Friday evening and all day Saturday. And then Sunday, August 9th, he'll speak at both morning services at Calvary Chapel. Admission is free. And for more information, see the community events page at kjol.org. 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

0: Amy Grant, Sing Your Praise to the Lord, from her classic album Age to Age back in 1982. Rich Mullins wrote that song, and he didn't actually put it on any of his albums, but he did do a recording for his greatest hits album in 1996, just a year before he died. Well, today for the Plugged In Movie Review, it's Young Washington.
1: In the new movie Young Washington, now in theaters, director John Irwin unpacks the origin story of George Washington. Irwin's cinematic portrait introduces us to George Washington as a brash, ambitious youth. In order to win the heart of Sally Carey, the daughter of a wealthy Virginia family, Washington seeks to prove his worth in battle. The biggest content concern families will likely have to navigate in this PG-13 biopic involves realistic, though not gory, combat. We also hear two mild profanities, and characters drink and smoke as well. But Young Washington is also packed with references to God's providence and guidance. So we're giving Young Washington a 3 out of 5 for family friendliness. Read the full review at PluggedIn.com/radio. I'm Adam Holtz with the Plugged In Movie Review by Focus on the Family.
0: So 3 out of 5 for Young Washington. I'd say that's about right. I saw this movie and I thought it was very well done. And very informative as well. But it does involve battle scenes from the Revolutionary War. And so if you're going to take younger children especially, you should check out the review at PluggedIn.com. By the way, it is showing next week at the Regal in Grand Junction, but no longer showing at the Picture Show. Weather forecast tonight, a chance of showers and thunderstorms. Saturday, sunny. Some afternoon showers and thunderstorms at a high of 90 to 95. And they're saying that next Wednesday and Thursday, we have a very good chance of rain, finally. 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
2: Welcome to Breakpoint, a daily look at an ever-changing culture through the lens of unchanging truth. For the Colson Center, I'm John Stone Street. Christopher Nolan's film adaptation of The Odyssey features a stellar cast. A-listers like Anne Hathaway, Charlize Theron, Matt Damon, Zendaya, Tom Holland, and Ellen Page. Now, Paige was best known, at least initially in her career, for a breakout role as a pregnant teenager in 2007's Juno. More recently, however, Paige is better known for rejecting her identity as a female, portraying instead as a male, and adopting the name Elliot. And in the movie The Odyssey, Paige's personal gender conflict is also on full display. She plays a manipulative Greek soldier named Sinon, who, according to Greek mythology, tricked the Trojans and was instrumental in the downfall of Troy. Notably, Sinon does not appear in Homer's original poem, The Odyssey, but is one of the many creative adaptations by Christopher Nolan. Paige herself was an odd selection to play a Greek soldier. After all, she stands just over 5 feet tall, which is short even when compared to the other women in the cast who are playing women. Paige has undergone multiple surgeries and treatments to portray herself as a man. She talks about it constantly, but it's not convincing. Nor are her repeated assurances to the world that she's now able to, quote-unquote, be who I truly am or be who I was made to be. Recently, the Babylon Bee posted a fake quote along with Paige's picture that said, and I quote, "I'm happier than I've ever been," says gender nonconforming celebrity who looks as if her soul has been sucked out of her eyeballs, end quote. What made this post so harsh was just how true it was about Ellen Page. So many photos and interviews of Paige are simply heartbreaking. Instead of the joy and the peace that's part of achieving and embracing one's identity, her eyes reveal a desperate emptiness of someone trying to convince all of us, and especially herself, of something that is so obviously not true. When Chloe Cole, whose story of detransition and salvation was featured in the Truth Rising documentary and at the recent Colson Center National Conference, saw photos of Paige from the Odyssey premiere, she said this: "One of the many million things that led to my detransition was realizing that once I entered the real world, I would be nothing but a tiny, infertile simulacrum of a male. This is the reality of transitioning, even for the women who remotely, quote-unquote, pass." In fact, the contrast between Ellen Page's despair and Chloe Cole's hope could not be more dramatic. And you can see it clearly in their eyes. Now, it's often said that our eyes are a window to our soul. The book of Proverbs includes similar observations about our countenance and what it can reveal about us. A glad heart makes a cheerful face, it says. The light of the eyes rejoices the heart, and good news refreshes the bones. A joyful heart is good medicine, it goes on. Jesus himself said, your eye is the lamp of your body. When your eyes are healthy, your whole body is full of light. I don't think there's a clearer portrayal of these truths than the stark contrast between the eyes of Ellen Page and the eyes of Chloe Cole. Please learn more about Chloe Cole's story and see her undeniable smile in the Truth Rising film. 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

0: That is Kane and Come Forth on KJOL. So next Wednesday, July 22nd, Calvary Bible Church in Grand Junction is hosting Dr. James White, speaking on Christianity and Mormonism. He's director of an apologetics organization in Phoenix and author of more than 20 books, including Is the Mormon My Brother? And that'll be next Wednesday, the 22nd, 6:30 p.m. Admission is free. 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
1: My guests today are Nick Peck and Ed Pacheco from the Fruita Police Department, here to talk about National Night Out coming up August the 4th. And the first question, Nick, would be, why do you guys have National Night Out?
2: National Night Out serves as a crime prevention opportunity when neighbors know each other and they're able to look out after each other. And so we just want to get people out of their houses, and it gives us an opportunity to talk to people, to provide crime tips that will help keep them safe, and just to know who your police department is, to interact with us, to build that relationship.
1: Ed, what can we expect at National Night Out?
3: Well, you know, when in the community comes together, it's their choice as to what that looks like. It could be an ice cream social, it could be just a meet and greet, could be coffee, it could be anything that they choose it to be. And so what we will do is we will show up with several officers, and we will come out and do the meet and greet, and just have a good conversation with anyone that wants to have a conversation with us.
1: Where does this happen?
3: So as the community, you decide where that will happen. A lot of times the HOAs or church groups or anyone that wants to put the National Night together, they'll choose the location. And then if you want an officer to show up to your National Night Out event, you can go on to thefruita.org to the police department, and we have a form for you to fill out that is for the National Night Out. And then we will make sure that we have some officers that participate with that. We typically see those events being hosted around 4 to 6 p.m. I will say this, that Fruita community, we're here for them, and we're excited to be here for them. With that being said, that I know that Grand Junction is also doing National Night Out, and so if you're a Grand Junction community member and HOA or organization that really wants to host a National Night Out, Junction does a similar event. And so I highly encourage as much of the Grand Valley as they can to get together and have this, make National Night Out the best it can.
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0: with us. For God is with us, that is for King and Country and Hillary Scott and KJOL. Tonight on Focus on the Family, Lisa Stephen shares her inspiring story of developing a ministry dedicated to helping teen moms, born out of her own experience of being a teenage mom.
1: My mother-in-law said, you need to go to MOPS. And the last thing I wanted to do was walk into a room full of women who all did it right. They got married before they got
2: so
1: pregnant.
2: So a little shame.
1: Yes. Yeah. Oh, the one thing that does not change throughout the years in terms of teen pregnancy is there is always, 100% of the time, shame.
0: That is Lisa Stephen, the guest tonight at 6 on Focus on the Family. So Praise and Ministries is presenting Cowboy Up for Christ in Montrose this year, Saturday, July 25th at the Montrose Rotary Amphitheater. It includes free dinner by True Grit Cafe, followed by music featuring the band Reeves. And here they are, If I Didn't Have You, on KJOL.